Welcome back to KOTZ Radio, 720 AM. My name is Roy, your announcer. The time is 4:29 in the afternoon. It's almost 4:30, might as well do half past the weather. All right. Starting with, let's see, this was updated at 4 o'clock. Hold on, it is 1,000 degrees here in the studio. Let me open the door. Okie doke, we're back. Only a short delay. And look at that, the time is 4:30. Oh, the door's slamming itself. I tried opening it too quick. Anyways, what are we going to do? We're going to do tomorrow's forecast in the western Arctic coast. Point Hope, Point Lay, and Cape Lisburn. Tomorrow, Thursday, scattered rain showers. Highs around 50 degrees. North winds to 20 miles per hour. Tomorrow night, mostly cloudy. Lows around 40 degrees. North winds to 20 miles per hour. Point Lay, numerous rain showers. Noatak Valley and Red Dog Mine. Tomorrow, Thursday, scattered rain showers, highs in the mid-60s, northwest winds to 15 miles per hour. Tomorrow night, mostly cloudy, lows around 40 degrees, northwest winds to 15 miles per hour. Kivalina and Red Dog Dock. Tomorrow, Thursday, scattered rain showers, highs in the mid-50s, north winds to 20 miles per hour. Tomorrow night, mostly cloudy, lows around 40 degrees, northwest winds to 30 miles per hour. Lower Kobuk Valley, Norvik, Selwick, Kiana. Tomorrow, Thursday, numerous rain showers, highs in the mid-60s, northwest winds to 15 miles per hour. Selwick and Kiana, rain showers. And tomorrow night, scattered rain showers, lows in the mid-40s, northwest winds to 20 miles per hour. Baldwin Peninsula, forecast for Kotzebue. Tomorrow, numerous rain showers, highs in the mid-60s, northwest winds to 25 miles per hour. Tomorrow night, scattered rain showers, lows around 50 degrees, northwest winds to 30 miles per hour. Northern Seward Peninsula, Buckland and Deering. Tomorrow, Thursday, rain showers, highs in the mid-50s, northwest winds to 25 miles per hour. Tomorrow night, numerous rain showers, lows around 40 degrees, west winds to 30 miles per hour, with gusts to around 45 miles per hour. Deering, scattered rain showers. Upper Kobuk Valleys, Ambler, Shungnak, and Kobuk. Tomorrow, Thursday, rain showers, highs in the mid-60s, north winds to 10 miles per hour. Tomorrow night, rain showers, lows around 40 degrees, northwest winds to 15 miles per hour. Southern Chukchi Sea Coast, Shishmaref, and Diomede. Tomorrow, Thursday, rain showers, highs in the mid-50s, northwest winds to 25 miles per hour. Diomede, scattered rain showers, highs in the mid-40s, northwest winds to 30 miles per hour, with gusts to around 45 miles per hour. Tomorrow night, scattered rain showers, lows in the mid-40s, northwest winds to 25 miles per hour. All right, now on to current conditions in the villages, updated at the top of the hour, starting with Kotzebue. Kotzebue right now is cloudy, 60 degrees, southeast winds, 15 miles per hour, wind chill, feels like 57 degrees. Kivalina, cloudy skies, 55 degrees, south winds, 8 miles per hour, feels like 53 degrees. Point Hope is foggy, 48 degrees. North winds 14 miles per hour, feels like 42 degrees. Point Hope, Selwick, cloudy skies, 60 degrees, east wind 7 miles per hour, feels like 59 degrees. And what's next? Kiana, mostly cloudy, 59 degrees, east winds 11 miles per hour, gusts going 14 miles per hour, feels like 57. Ambler, cloudy skies, 58 degrees, east wind 6 miles per hour, feels like 57. Buckland is raining, 56 degrees, southeast winds 5 miles per hour, feels like 55. Deering, mostly cloudy, 59 degrees, southeast winds 10 miles per hour, feels like 57. Narvik, cloudy skies, 60 degrees, east winds 11 miles per hour, feels like 58.
No attack, all defense, cloudy skies, 61 degrees, veering winds, 3 miles per hour, feels like 61. All right, so now I didn't open my Google pages, so patience with me. First is Point Lay. We'll Google them. Cool. Auto spell is spelled correctly. Cape Lisburn. Yep. Let's spell it correctly. Cool. We got Cape Lisburn. Who do we got? Red Dog. Red Doe. Red Doe Mine. Who do we got next? Shishmaref and Diomede. Diomede. The mighty Diomede. Who's after that? Kobuk and Chungnak. Kobuk. Cool. Chungnak. Shout out Chungnak. We'll get to you, but not right now. All right. Point Lay. Mostly cloudy skies. 48 degrees. Northwest winds 9 miles per hour. Gusts going 13 miles per hour. Cape Lisburn, mostly cloudy, 53 degrees. North winds 4 miles per hour. Gusts going 13 miles per hour. Red Dog Mine, mostly cloudy, 59 degrees. Southeast wind 6 miles per hour. Gusts going 11 miles per hour. Shishmaref, cloudy skies, 53 degrees. Northeast winds 10 miles per hour. Gusts going 16 miles per hour. Diomede, cloudy skies, 45 degrees, north winds 22 miles per hour, gusts going 28 miles per hour. Kobuk, cloudy skies, 51 degrees, southeast winds 8 miles per hour, gusts going 20 miles per hour. And Chungnak, shout out Chungnak, mostly cloudy skies, 56 degrees, southeast winds 10 miles per hour, gusts going 20 miles per hour. All right, now on to low tide, high tide. No, today's a high tide, low tide type of day. High tide was at 2:30 p.m. It was 0.4 feet. Low tide will be at 9 p.m. 9 p.m. sharp, or 9:04 if you like exact. 9 p.m. Low tide, it will be 0.1 feet. And then sunrise and sunset for today, the 22nd, Wednesday. The sun rose this morning at 4:39 a.m. It's going to set at 1:15 a.m. tomorrow. Today's total amount of daylight will be 20 hours, 31 minutes. Today we lost 9 minutes, 58 seconds from yesterday. Tomorrow the sun will rise at 4:44 a.m. Look at that, a triple, 4:44 a.m. sunrise tomorrow. We'll have another midnight sun going into Friday. And Friday morning, the sun will set at 1:10 a.m. before it rises. And then tomorrow's total daylight will be 20 hours, 21 minutes, 15 seconds. Tomorrow, we lose 9 minutes, 47 seconds from today. All right, the time is 4:37 p.m. Look at that. I correctly guessed it. It was going to be 4:30 to 4:37. We'd take a break. 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

0: 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And baby, you've got what it takes.
1: Oh, yeah.
0: You know it takes a lot of kissing.
1: Tell me about it.

0: 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And baby, you've got what it takes.
1: I said,

0: 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It'd take more than a lifetime to prove that I'll be true.
1: But it takes somebody special to make me say I do.
0: Oh, yeah.
1: And baby, you've got what it takes.

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1: I like your spot.
0: To stay away from you.
1: I can't stay away. Come on, let's do it again.
0: It takes more than a lifetime, Daddy, to prove that I'll be true. Now it's you.
1: But it takes somebody special
0: like me, baby,
1: to make me say I do.
0: And baby,
1: you got what it takes.
0: Say it again.
1: All right, come on, let's do it one more time. All right.
0: And baby,
1: you got what it takes.
0: One more time, bro.
1: All right. Okay.

0: We are simply asking individuals to confirm, because we received information from a verified source, that these individuals were not U.S. citizens.
1: Alaska elections officials defend putting thousands of registered voters on an inactive list. From Alaska Public Media, this is Statewide News on Alaska News Nightly for Wednesday, July 22nd. Good evening, I'm Casey Grove. Also tonight, Alaska's largest Native health care provider reaches a $400 million settlement with the federal government.
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1: The Alaska Division of Elections has moved thousands of registered voters to its inactive list due to suspicion that they are not citizens. State Director of Elections Carol Beecher acknowledged the allegations might be based on very old data. She told legislators at a hearing in Anchorage today that her agency sent 3,500 letters to Alaskans saying the Division of Motor Vehicles had flagged them as possible non-citizens. Beecher portrayed this as a routine exercise that doesn't take away anyone's right to vote. She says people who got the letter can just check a box to indicate they are citizens or call or email the division.
0: We are simply asking individuals to confirm, because we received information from a verified source, that these individuals were not U.S. citizens.
1: Some of the voters who received the letter went online to check their voter registration and were alarmed to find they had already been removed. Some contacted their legislators, including Representative Andrew Gray, a Democrat from Anchorage, who raised it with Beecher at the hearing. Two legislators said they were concerned the letters might have been part of a federal initiative. President Trump has been trying to assert more influence over state elections, warning of fraud that elections experts say is unfounded. Beecher said this is not related to the federal government. Every 3 months, she said, the division checks its voter list against the Division of Motor Vehicles data, looking for people who might have said they were not citizens when they got their driver's licenses. This time, she said, the list that they got back was especially long.
0: So we understand that some of this is probably very old data where the individuals did not contact DMV, have not updated that they are a naturalized citizen. I believe that people probably don't realize that all of these governmental entities don't necessarily talk to each other.
1: She said voters who don't respond will remain on the inactive list, but she said they still can vote a questioned ballot. While Gray and other legislators sounded uneasy about the letters their constituents got, Republican Representative Kevin McCabe from Big Lake defended the division's actions, saying it's the agency's job to ensure the voter rolls are clean and correct. Alaska's main Native healthcare organization is set to receive a $400 million settlement from the federal government for unpaid expenses to provide medical services. The U.S. Department of Justice announced the settlement Tuesday. Aliona Niden with the Alaska Desk reports.
5: The Alaska Native Tribal Health Consortium filed a lawsuit in 2021 claiming that the federal government did not fully compensate the organization for administrative costs over 7 years of providing medical services. The settlement follows several U.S. Supreme Court decisions in favor of tribal health contractors like the consortium. Lloyd Miller is a tribal attorney who handled 3 cases involving costs that the government had refused to pay.
2: To be sure, a significant amount of money is owed the tribes. And the latest settlement you heard about is just one of many settlements that have been achieved throughout the United States over the last 2 years.
5: The Alaska Native Tribal Health Consortium provides health services in clinics throughout the state and at the Alaska Native Medical Center in Anchorage. The organization also runs rural infrastructure projects in villages, including improving water and sewer systems. The consortium entered an agreement with the federal government under the Indian Self-Determination and Education Assistance Act. Under that agreement, the consortium is responsible for providing health care that the federal government would otherwise provide through agencies like the Indian Health Service. The consortium said in its court complaint that the government failed to reimburse administrative costs for healthcare services between 2014 and 2022, with the exception of 1 year. Natasha Singh is president and CEO of the Alaska Native Tribal Health Consortium. She said in a prepared statement

0: services for Alaska Native people. Tribal Attorney Miller says this and other cases follow a 2024 U.S. Supreme Court decision that the federal government owed money to the Carlos Apache and Northern Arapaho tribes in Arizona and Wyoming.
1: When the court held that those two tribes had been underpaid, the court was saying that every tribe in the United States that has a contract with the Indian Health Service has been underpaid.
0: Miller says many tribes have filed or reactivated litigations with the Indian Health Service in the last 2 years. In Anchorage, I'm Alona Naiden.
2: The U.S. Coast Guard tracked Chinese vessels traveling through a section of international waters in the Bering Sea recently in the first such instance this year. The Coast Guard said in a statement Friday that its personnel monitored the Shui Long last week while the Chinese research ship moved through the U.S. Exclusive Economic Zone. That's an area about 200 nautical miles offshore where the U.S. has jurisdiction over natural resources. The vessel was headed for the Arctic and another China-flagged research vessel, the Shui Long 2, according to the Coast Guard. Foreign ships are allowed to transit through the area, but would need prior permission from the U.S. to conduct marine science research. They would also be required to share information they collected. The Coast Guard cutter Monroe monitored the two research ships, part of what the Coast Guard calls Operation Frontier Sentinel, making sure they followed international regulations. The military has seen increased foreign activity in the Arctic in recent years and expects that to continue this summer. Still to come on Alaska News Nightly, a longtime Thlinkit teacher reflects on a lifetime of learning the language.
3: Don't be afraid to make the mistakes and have fun with the language. It's in you. It's always been in you.
2: That's ahead. Stay with us.
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2: Human remains were discovered inside a chest freezer at a Juneau residence on Sunday. That's according to a news release from the Juneau Police Department Tuesday afternoon. Police received a report from a person who was cleaning out the home of a dead family member in Lemon Creek when they discovered the remains in a chest freezer Sunday night. The freezer was in a shed on the property. In an interview, Juneau Deputy Police Chief Craig Campbell said police are trying to figure out what happened. He says it's a suspicious death and investigators are not ruling out homicide.
6: I can only speak for Juneau, but very unusual. It's not something I've seen or heard of before.
2: Campbell says based on the body's appearance, police investigators believe the frozen remains are of an adult male related to the person who previously lived there. Police sent the body to the state medical examiner's office and are awaiting an autopsy report to confirm the person's identity and cause of death. He says police have a preliminary identification and he doesn't think the person had ever been reported missing to the Juneau Police Department. Campbell says it's too early in the investigation to release the name of any individuals who might be involved or further details regarding the remains.
6: I think that's the biggest kind of unknown is when did they get put in the freezer? That's going to help pinpoint our investigation and do that as well as collecting evidence to see who might have done this.
2: Campbell says the department plans to provide updates of the investigation to the public as more information becomes available. The Anchorage Assembly took the rare step Tuesday night of censuring a fellow member over what the Alaska Public Offices Commission ruled was an improper use of campaign funds for travel. APOC ruled in June that East Anchorage Assembly member George Martinez violated campaign finance laws when he used campaign funds to pay for a flight from Alaska to Florida last December. At their meeting Tuesday night, Assembly members took up a resolution to censure Martinez for the campaign violations. That's a formal expression of the body's disapproval. Some Assembly members, like South Anchorage's Zach Johnson, pointed to Martinez's actions when APOC commissioners questioned him. In their ruling, commissioners described Martinez as evasive and his testimony as not credible. Johnson says Martinez's response to APOC's investigation could compromise the public's trust in the Anchorage Assembly.
7: I think that the crux of this is that the testimony offered by the member to APOC was not credible. It's not that there was an APOC violation, it's that testimony piece.
2: The Assembly voted 8-3 to

0: Accenture Martinez. In response to the APOC ruling, some assembly members have also scrutinized Martinez's use of city funds for travel he took in his capacity as an assembly member. Assembly members debated a resolution that would direct the municipal attorney to investigate Martinez's travel. Martinez told assembly members Tuesday he has followed standard municipal processes when making travel and per diem requests. Assembly members debated the resolution on whether to investigate Martinez's use of city funds until midnight, the mandated deadline in city code for an assembly meeting. The resolution was then bumped to the next assembly meeting scheduled for August 4th. The Alaska Department of Fish and Game has announced an emergency permit hunt for Alaska residents to harvest musk oxen stranded on an island in the Bering Sea. The hunt opened today and closes on December 1st. The tiny island, known locally as Paumute Island, is located less than half a mile from Nunavak Island's southern coast and roughly 40 miles from the Kuskokwim Delta mainland. According to the state, at least 5 musk oxen are stranded on the island. There is no source of fresh water on the island, forage is limited, and their survival is unlikely. Hunters can apply for a permit by visiting hunt.alaska.gov. It's not the first time the state has opened hunting for musk oxen stranded on islands or ice floes, having done so in 2017, 2020, and 2021. Well, Bristol Bay set netting used to be dominated by women. When the fisheries permit system started in the 70s, it had the highest rate of women permit holders in the state. But that's changed over the decades, and one researcher is digging into the decline and why it isn't happening anywhere else. KDLG's Jesse Sheldon reports.
1: June Ingram has fished the same family set net site in Ekuk for over 60 years. Her grandfather first came to Bristol Bay as a winter watchman for a cannery.
2: My grandfather, who was from Denmark, came to Bristol Bay, and he was a winter watchman for a cannery. And then he came to Ekuk in 1939 and staked this property, this site.
1: Even though it was her grandfather who first staked the site, Ingram says things looked a little different when he first showed up.
2: He said there were all women on the beach, but he was the first man.
1: Ingram says set netting sites in Bristol Bay have traditionally been operated by women, which allowed them to multitask, fishing both commercially and for their families.
2: The reason why women stayed on the shore was to also subsist, not only put up fish, smoked fish, but also to pick the greens and herbs and berries as the seasons came along.
1: But the number of women set netters in Bristol Bay is declining. In the mid-70s, when limited entry permits were first issued, 57% of set net permits were allocated to women. Today, only 34% are. Amy Burnett Cross is a postdoc fellow in economics at the University of Alaska Anchorage, researching women's participation in the labor force. She spent much of the last year crunching the numbers on set net permit holders in Bristol Bay to better understand why this decline is happening.
3: The other piece that we are interested in as economists is to think more broadly about why we're seeing something so different in the trend than we're seeing in almost every other high-wage occupation in the economy.
1: She says women's participation in most other high-wage industries has increased. Cross's research is still underway, but she has two primary hypotheses. First, as more high-paying economic opportunities open up for women elsewhere, they become more likely to exit.
3: As the economy develops within Bristol Bay and as local women move to Anchorage and other parts of Alaska, they have access to opportunities in jobs where they're earning higher wages or their employer is not allowing them to come back and fish during fishing season. That kind of pull away from the fishery is accelerating women's decline.
1: The other factor is the decline of shore-based buyers in Bristol Bay.
3: If they no longer have someone to sell fish to on the shore, then they're forced to now deliver on a tender or find another buyer.
1: She says a lot of women set netters are caregiving while fishing and don't have the flexibility to leave their site. Cross found that when limited entry permits were implemented in the 70s, Bristol Bay had the highest rate of women permit holders anywhere in the state, by a landslide. Cross thinks one federal regulation from 1937 may have helped. The rule required 2 years of residency in Bristol Bay to participate in the setnet fishery. She says this regulation protected local access rights for setnet sites. Cross also found that women retain Bristol Bay setnet permits for much longer than men, often for 30 to 40 years, even as markets change.
3: So women are more likely to retain permits within the family when permit prices are high, meaning that they're less likely to sell to the highest bidder. They're more likely to probably to be giving their permits to a family member.
1: For June Ingram in Ikuk, sharing the setnet tradition with her family is at the core of her fishing.
2: We enjoy life. We show our children. We bring them closer together, our families.
1: For the many Alaskans concerned about the migration of permits to out-of-state hands, Cross says it's vital to examine each fishery individually and to look at the specific pressures women in a fishery face, including Bristol Bay setnetters. In Dillingham, I'm Jesse Sheldon.
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0: An alternative newspaper based in Anchorage is coming back from the dead. The Anchorage Press's new owners announced last month they were restarting the paper after its previous owners, Wick Communications, ceased publication in 2022. The new owners, Varied Suvero and Nat Herz, are familiar faces in Alaska nonprofit leadership and journalism, respectively. Seattle-based Noisy Creek, owner of alt weeklies The Stranger and The Portland Mercury, rounds out that ownership group. Herz is a former reporter at the Anchorage Daily News and here at Alaska Public Media, and he also owns and operates the Northern Journal. But he says the rebooted Anchorage Press will be decidedly different, and the hope is to get back to its mid-90s roots.
6: There's a really long history of like really cool stuff that the press used to do. And we, as part of this acquisition, we got the hard copy archive. And I was just sort of going through like they've got amazing, you know, misconnections and personal ads. They've got a police blotter. They've got Susie Buchanan, who was a longtime staff member, dressing up as a member of the band Kiss and going to a Kiss concert. And there's that whole kind of like fun, edgy alt vibe. But then there's also like, I think, a tradition of journalism that went on in the Anchorage Press that I think we're also really hoping to carry on investigative work, like just, you know, accountability and entrepreneurial reporting. And then I also think like we really see the press historically and our vision for the future is that it's a place to have writers articulate their own voice and identity in a way that maybe isn't as easy to do in sort of more mainstream media. And we're definitely not here to knock mainstream media. It's just different, right? And I think, you know, we want some new voices, some different ways of, you know, people voicing their lives and realities and experiences.
0: I have to admit, I did work there. I started there 20 years ago, straight out of college, first professional job in journalism. So there's that disclaimer. But I did wonder, the news business can be rough. And obviously in our time in journalism, newspapers have suffered greatly. Quite a few of them have gone under. So what makes this different now? I mean, when you see other newspapers folding and you're, you know, starting up another one, how does that work?
6: Yeah, this is an annoyingly good question. Yeah, why would anyone restart and invest money in a dead tree newspaper, which is what we're doing. We're going to be publishing in print once a month. you know, I'm not going to say we have a silver bullet and the panacea to all of the media business's problems, but I think we are bringing like a new business model to this, which combines a sophisticated and savvy business partner based out of Seattle, a business called Noisy Creek that owns a number of other alt weeklies across the country. They've been really successful in tapping into like a network of national philanthropies that's supporting their work. We are also going to sell subscriptions and sell memberships. We want to, you know, potentially have other revenue sources through like live events, you know, digital ads. And then we're going to, you know, sell ads for our print paper. And I can't tell you that we know that this is going to work, but what we do know is that this is similar to the way that Noisy Creek has run their other businesses and that they are not losing money.
7: How close are we to having a printed paper? And I say that as somebody who remembers, you know, going to cafes and even bars around Anchorage, and you would see people reading the actual printed Anchorage Press. When will we see that?
6: Well, one of the really fun parts is like we really see this as almost as like a community trust where we're kind of rebuilding this institution with help and support from literally dozens. We have more than 130 folks who have expressed interest in working with us or volunteering. And there are already folks who are like, yeah, we want to be the ones to like drive the piles of newspapers around to places like Middleway Cafe. We just picked up a wire rack from Wildman's in Cooper Landing. And so I probably should not give you the exact target date that we are going to launch our print product because I would hate to disappoint folks. But I think I can safely say 100% before the end of 26, and I think as soon as September, you may see us hit newsstands.
0: That was Alaska journalist Nat Herz, now the co-owner of the Anchorage Press, along with Vary DeSouvereaux and Seattle-based Noisy Creek.

0: Keek the Ish Lyle James has been learning and teaching the Thlingit language for more than two decades. His passion grew through attending classes and leading songs. He lives in Juneau and has taught more than 1,000 students, emphasizing the importance of making mistakes and maintaining a non-judgmental environment. He encourages others to try learning the language regardless of initial fears. KTOO's Elin Chappelle recently spent some time with James and has this audio postcard.
1: It's exciting for me to see my students outside of classrooms. It makes me happy when I see them out in the community and they say, "Hey, Kitish," or "Wasiyati, Wasituati." So just asking me general questions. My name is Kitish. I am Kaguantan, Eagle Wolf from Kuna, and I come from the Mud Bay area, clan-wise. I was born in Sitka, and I was raised in Huna and in Cake. Growing up in Huna, I went to Huna schools. I got to hear and learn from a lot of the elders in that community, like, for instance, Jenny Lindoff, and even my great-grandmother, Elsie Pratt, and they spoke only Thlingit to me. I grew up around language, but I didn't start learning Thlingit until I was 23 years old, learning how to speak it myself. I attended a kuik here in Juneau, and the family that was hosting the kuik knew I was learning how to lead the songs, so they called me up and to lead some of the songs for them. And after that, I actually met my wife at the time, and she took me to one of her language classes with Florence Mark Shakley. That was my hook, was attending the class and seeing how much fun they were having with the language. At my GED graduation, and the principal of Yakuske Takehedi was at my graduation, and I introduced myself in the language, what I knew from attending Florence's class. And right afterward, she asked me, "Are you looking for a job?" She asked me if I would be interested in teaching Thlingit language. And I told her straight up, I don't speak it fluently. I am a student in the language. And she said, "You're perfect. You are going to make our students feel comfortable learning the language with you." And that's what encouraged me to do language full time. I try to figure out what the students are interested in. And if I find something that aligns with what the students enjoy, then I try to incorporate it in the language as much as possible. If the students are not afraid of playing a game in the language, then they are learning at the same time without the fear of making the mistakes. And I think that's the biggest thing, is making sure the students are not judged when they make their mistakes, because, shoot, I make mistakes all the time. I want my students to come back and take over my classes and make it bigger and better than what I've left behind. Ye guayach guan. Have courage. Go out there and try it. Whether it be in Thlingit, whether it be in Chadkil, Haida language, Tsmagich, the Tsimshian language. Go out there and enjoy it. Don't be afraid to make the mistakes and have fun with the language. It's in you. It's always been in you.
0: That was Keek the Ish Lyle James speaking about his journey in learning and teaching the Thlingit language in that piece by Elin Chappelle in Juneau. And that's all for this edition of Alaska News Nightly. We had reports tonight from Liz Ruskin in Washington, D.C., Aliona Niden and Wesley Early in Anchorage, Maggie Nelson in Unalaska, Clarice Larson and Elin Chappelle in Juneau, Evan Erickson in Bethel, and Jesse Sheldon in Dillingham. Our audio engineer tonight is Dave Waldron. Kirsten Dobroth is our producer, and I'm Casey Grove. Good night.

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1: Welcome back to KOTZ Radio, 720 AM. The time is 529 in the evening. My name is Roy, your local Kotzebue announcer. Today is Wednesday, July 22nd, 2026. We're going to do the weather here right now, the extended weather forecast for the entire region. And boy, is it, at least in Kotzebue, it's hot and muggy. And I just ate dinner, so I've got that, like, dinner heat going on. And so I'm dying in here in the studio. But anyways, let's get this over with so I can get some fresh air. All right, starting with the western Arctic coast, Point Hope, Point Lane, Cape Lisburn, tomorrow's forecast. Tomorrow, Thursday, scattered rain showers, highs around 50 degrees, north winds to 20 miles per hour. Tomorrow night, mostly cloudy skies, lows around 40 degrees, north winds to 20 miles per hour. Point Lane, numerous rain showers. Noatak Valley in Red Dog Mine. Tomorrow, Thursday, scattered rain showers, highs in the mid-60s, northwest winds to 15 miles per hour. Tomorrow night, mostly cloudy, lows around 40 degrees, northwest winds to 15 miles per hour. Kivalina and Red Dog Dock. Tomorrow, scattered rain showers, highs in the mid-50s, north winds to 20 miles per hour. Tomorrow night, mostly cloudy, lows around 40 degrees, northwest winds to 30 miles per hour. Lower Kobuk Valley, Norvik, Selawik, Kayana. Tomorrow, numerous rain showers, highs in the mid-60s, northwest winds to 15 miles per hour. Selawik and Kayana, rain showers. Tomorrow night, scattered rain showers, lows in the mid-40s, northwest winds to 20 miles per hour. Baldwin Peninsula, forecast for Kotzebue. Tomorrow, numerous rain showers, highs in the mid-60s, northwest winds to 25 miles per hour. Tomorrow night, scattered rain showers, lows around 50 degrees, northwest winds to 30 miles per hour. Northern Seward Peninsula, Buckland and Deering. Tomorrow, rain showers, highs in the mid-50s, northwest winds to 25 miles per hour. Tomorrow night, numerous rain showers, lows around 40 degrees, west winds to 30 miles per hour, with gusts to around 45 miles per hour. Deering, scattered rain showers. Upper Kobuk Valleys, Ambler, Shungnak, and Kobuk. Tomorrow, rain showers. Highs in the mid-60s, north winds to 10 miles per hour. Tomorrow night, rain showers. Lows around 40 degrees, northwest winds to 15 miles per hour. Southern Chukchi Seacoast, Shishmaref, and Diomede. Tomorrow, rain showers. Highs in the mid-50s, northwest winds to 25 miles per hour. Diomede, scattered rain showers, highs in the mid-40s, northwest winds to 30 miles per hour, with gusts to around 45 miles per hour. Tomorrow night, scattered rain showers, lows in the mid-40s, northwest winds to 25 miles per hour. All right, on to current conditions in the villages, updated at the top of the hour. Starting with Kotzebue. Kotzebue right now, cloudy skies, 60 degrees, east winds 14 miles per hour, feels like 57 degrees. Kivalina, cloudy skies, 55 degrees. Southwest winds, 4 miles per hour, feels like 54 degrees. Point Hope is foggy, 48 degrees. North winds, 14 miles per hour, feels like 42 degrees. Selawik, cloudy skies, 62 degrees. Southeast winds, 8 miles per hour, feels like 61 degrees. Kayana, cloudy skies, 59 degrees, east winds 9 miles per hour, feels like 57 degrees. Ambler, cloudy skies, 57 degrees, east winds 6 miles per hour, feels like 56. Buckland is raining, 58 degrees, southeast winds 10 miles per hour, feels like 55. Deering, mostly cloudy, 58 degrees. Northeast winds, 11 miles per hour, feels like 55 degrees. Narvik, mostly cloudy, 62 degrees. East winds, 13 miles per hour, feels like 60 degrees. No attack, all defense, cloudy skies, 60 degrees. Southeast winds, 8 miles per hour, feels like 59 degrees. All right, on to the search engine updates. Oh, wait, I gotta refresh them. I didn't only refresh the main weather.gov page. So we're refreshing. Refresh, refresh. All right, we're almost there. Two more coming up. Last one. Hit the button. Cool. Point Lay, mostly cloudy, 48 degrees. Northwest winds, 9 miles per hour. Gust going 13 miles per hour. Cape Lisburn, mostly cloudy, 52 degrees, north winds 5 miles per hour, gusts going 14 miles per hour. Red Dog Mine, mostly cloudy, 59 degrees, southeast wind 6 miles per hour, gusts going 11 miles per hour. Shishmaref, cloudy skies, 54 degrees, northeast winds 12 miles per hour, gusts going 19 miles per hour. Diomede, cloudy skies, 45 degrees, north winds 23 miles per hour, gusts going 30 miles per hour. Kobuk, cloudy skies, 51 degrees, southeast winds 8 miles per hour, gusts going 19 miles per hour. And Chungnak, shout out Chungnak, mostly cloudy skies, 57 degrees, southeast winds 10 miles per hour, gusts going 19 miles per hour. All right, high tide, low tide for today. High tide was at 2:30. Low tide is coming up at 9 o'clock, so the next tide we will have is low tide at 9.04 p.m., so pretty much 9 o'clock. And then sunrise and sunset for today and tomorrow in Kotzebue. And the tides, of course, were for Kotzebue as well. The sun rose this morning at 4:39 a.m. We will have a midnight sun going into tomorrow, and tomorrow morning the sun will set at 1:15 a.m. This will give us 20 hours, 31 minutes, and 2 seconds of daylight. We lost 9 minutes and 58 seconds from yesterday. Tomorrow, the 23rd, the sun will rise at 4:44 a.m. We'll have a midnight sun going into Friday. And Friday morning, the sun will set at 1:10 a.m. That will give us tomorrow 20 hours, 21 minutes, and 15 seconds. Tomorrow, we lose 9 minutes and 47 seconds from today. All right, the time is 5:36 p.m. Thank you for tuning in to KOTZ Radio. 7:20 a.m., let's listen to some music before I overheat.

Well, there's gonna be a Freakers Ball tonight at the Freakers Hall. And you know, you're invited, one and all. Come on, babies, crease your lips, grab your hats and swing your hips. And don't forget to bring your whips. We're going to the Freakers Ball. Blow your whistle.

Hey, hello. Oh, this is marvelous. It's nice to see you. But I don't know. Everybody's kissing each other.

0: Managing Alaska's wildlife for future conservation means finding the right balance. SCI Alaska Chapter supports wildlife management, grounded in science and respectful of subsistence traditions. Our efforts seeking better wildlife management don't change subsistence priority. They strengthen how decisions are made. SCI Alaska Chapter. First for conservation.
1: Paid for by the Safari Club of Alaska.

And that was The Ode to Billy Joe by Bobby Gentry. The time is 5:52. Thank you for tuning in to KOTZ Radio, 7:20 a.m. The next song coming up is Mother Prays by the Shungnak Group. All right, here it goes.

0: Washington. I'm Janine Herbst. The Trump administration and Saudi Arabia signed a nuclear power cooperation agreement that the Energy Department says could lead to the kingdom enriching its own fuel for nuclear reactors. That has some in Congress worried that the Saudis could use the fuel for weapons. Matthew Bunn, a former advisor in the Clinton administration, has more on why the Saudis would want a civilian program.
1: They say that they would like to make nuclear energy to cover their domestic needs so they can export more of their oil and make more money. But they also want to provide the foundation over time for having more options to move toward nuclear weapons should they feel the need.
0: Speaking there on NPR's All Things Considered, President Trump will have to make the case to Congress that giving a different deal to Saudi, an ally that Iran doesn't get, is a good strategy. This as the U.S. and Iran continue to trade attacks. President Trump started the war in February. At least 18 U.S. service members have been killed. The ex-wife of the ICE officer who fatally shot a man in Maine last week alleges that he had a history of domestic violence and racist comments. As NPR's Meg Anderson reports, ICE is in the midst of a hiring surge, and some worry that they could be cutting corners in vetting new hires.
2: The details about the ICE officer's past should have raised red flags. That's according to Kenneth Corey, who spent more than three decades with the New York City Police.
3: You want to make sure that the people that you're hiring have the temperament and disposition necessary to do the job.
2: At the NYPD, he says recruits go through a background check and psychological tests, and the agency also interviews neighbors and former employers, and looks up school records and police reports. All that takes time. ICE has hired more than 12,000 officers in less than a year. In a statement, DHS says it applies all the, quote, proper personnel vetting regulations, but did not provide specifics. Meg Anderson, NPR News.
0: The U.S. is reporting the highest number of measles cases since 1991, nearly 2,300, according to a tracker from Johns Hopkins. NPR's Maria Godoy reports.
4: Here's another way to put it. The U.S. has reported more measles cases in the last 18 months than in the previous 24 years combined. Last year, the case count broke 2,000, a number not seen since 1992. The resurgence of measles comes amid falling vaccination rates. Dr. William Moss of Johns Hopkins says large outbreaks in South Carolina and Utah drove up case counts earlier this year.
5: And then we've continued to have smaller outbreaks in other areas. So currently, over the past 2 weeks, where we've largely seen cases is in central Virginia and in southeastern Pennsylvania.
4: Meanwhile, many local health departments are grappling with staff and funding cuts. Maria Godoy, NPR News.
0: You're listening to NPR News from Washington. The House today approved legislation barring members of Congress from buying individual stock. That advances a bipartisan ethics proposal both sides have supported but have failed to enact. But the bill would exempt the president from the trading ban, and its future in the Senate is uncertain. Critics say it falls short of a true stock trading ban because it would let lawmakers keep stocks they already own and continue selling them. This is House lawmakers prepare to leave for a month-long recess. One of an internet-famous pair of bald eagles known as Jackie and Shadow that live high above Big Bear Lake in California may be in critical condition. That's according to a wildlife rescue group. From member station KVCR, Madison Ament has more.
6: The Ojai Raptor Center said in an Instagram post that the eagle believed to be Jackie has severe anemia and kidney issues, and that veterinarians are trying to determine the cause. The eagle was brought to them after it was seen fighting with two younger eagles last Friday. Friends of Big Bear Valley, which operates the 24/7 live stream of the Eagle's Nest, says Jackie has not been seen in several days. Jackie is not banded, so wildlife officials cannot ID her. They say the eagle does not appear to have any physical injuries. For NPR News, I'm Madison Ament in San Bernardino.
0: U.S. futures contracts are trading flat at this hour. By the closing bell today, the Dow was down 6 points. The Nasdaq down 146 points. That's more than 0.5%. The S&P 500 was down 10. I'm Janine Herbst, NPR News in Washington.
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8: 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I'm Jill Freitas, an environmental

0: 110 years is rushed.
1: A lot of the concerns we heard were around that the community hadn't been fully notified of this permit.
0: The tribally-owned Navajo Transitional Energy Company, or INTEC, operates the Navajo mine in northwestern New Mexico and is pushing for its expansion. Supporters of that proposal argue it's essential to the tribe's economic stability and sovereignty. But Norberto says members of Burnham Chapter, a community near where coal would be mined, weren't properly consulted.
1: It would relocate some of the families within the leasing area that they are trying to mine at. It would force them to lose their grazing lands. It would remove them from their ancestral ties to the land.
0: INTEC did not immediately respond to a request for comment. A federal agency tasked with approving the mine expansion is expected to release a decision in August. For KNAU, I'm Chris Clements in Flagstaff.
2: Across the Pacific Northwest, tribes and conservationists are working to help the eel-like fish, the lamprey, rebound. As KLCC's Brian Bull reports, dams have greatly diminished their numbers.
3: Recently near Oregon's Coyote Creek, technicians with the Confederated Tribes of Warm Springs arrived with 100 lampreys in their truck. Aldwin Keel introduced himself and his slithering cargo.
4: They're filter feeders. They clean out whatever is in the sediment. That's where they stay for many years before they go out to the ocean.
3: A group of native educators and students help release the prehistoric critters into the creek. This is a practice called translocation, where adult fish are released in waterways above dams. Courtney Gultz, a lamprey biologist with the tribe, says dam development has had its impact.
5: So these are reintroductions to areas that now do not have Pacific lamprey, and as of today, they now do.
3: The Columbia River Intertribal Fish Commission, or CRITFIC, says lamprey once teemed in the millions through the Columbia River Basin, but only 23,000 were recorded in 2010.
6: Go ahead and release them.
3: Raymond Ellenwood Jr. is a fisheries technician of the Nez Perce tribe. Near Oak Ridge, he and Jared Wiaskis released more lamprey. The goal is to have adult lampreys stay and mate, creating little lampreys called ammocetes.
7: The ammocetes, they burrow into the sand, into the substrate, and they'll filter feed off of the detritus in the river or the stream, you know.
6: And what they're doing is the adults are smelling the ammocetes that are upriver in those river systems. They're telling them, hey, that river system's good. There's a good spawning habit. That's where we want to go.
3: If all goes to plan, lamprey released here will start migrating to the Pacific Ocean around 2030 and come back as adults 4 years later.
6: We want to welcome you guys to our annual lamprey celebration.
3: Recently in Oregon City, more than 1,200 people signed up for the annual Yakima Nation Willamette Falls Lamprey Celebration. It's a day of music, presentations, even a lunch with grilled lamprey. CRITFIC's Jeremy Fivecrow says they've updated their plan to include a technical document for scientists, students, and resource managers, and a policy brief for lawmakers.
8: The lamprey has been around 450 million years. We're closer to a T-Rex than a T-Rex was to lamprey. That's how far back they go. So the thought of just in the past 100 years that we could drive something extinct that's been on Earth for that long is terrible.
3: For National Native News, I'm Brian Bull in Oregon City.
2: And I'm Jill Freitas.
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1: You're listening to Statewide News from Alaska Public Media. I'm Ava White. In less than a month, Alaskans will cast their votes for governor in the primary election. But with 17 candidates, how do you choose? At a speed dating style event Monday in Anchorage, members of the public got to talk with the gubernatorial hopefuls. As Alaska Public Media's Hannah Floor reports, voters wanted policy specifics and clear answers.
2: People are slowly filtering into the banquet hall of a downtown Anchorage hotel. They're wearing suits and silk scarves and extra tufts and red suspenders. There are appetizers, and there's white wine and red wine and rosé.
3: I didn't know there were going to be chocolate chip cookies, so this is just an added bonus.
2: That's Andy Holloman, former Anchorage school board member. He's here to ask candidates about education. He says he has always been impressed by how accessible Alaska's politicians are. That's the goal of the event. It's basically political speed dating. Each of the nearly one dozen participating candidates sit at their designated tables, and groups of people cycle through, asking questions. Commonwealth North, a long-standing nonpartisan policy organization, put the event together. It's the first of many, the organizers say. And despite pouring rain and the $50 ticket, it's at capacity. Lee Butterfield is a teacher at South High School in Anchorage. He says his top priority is a pension for public workers. A lot of his students end up in public sector jobs in the lower 48, he says, where there is a pension system.
4: I watch them leave, and a lot of them want to come home, but it's not there. There's no security to come back.
2: He says he wants a chance to talk to candidates face to face. Politicians tell you what you want to hear, he says. It's hard to make the right choice.
4: It's definitely not gut instinct, so I'm going to ask as many questions as I can in order to try to get them to slip up somewhere.
5: Why isn't it gut instinct?
4: Oh, my gut instincts are terrible.
6: If you will look at your name tags, each of you will have a...
2: Guests and candidates find their assigned seating. All around the room, people are asking questions about plans to improve education, the need for more natural gas, the permanent fund dividend, fisheries. Republican candidate Bernadette Wilson finishes up a discussion about trawling. She says the topics don't surprise her.
7: No, it's the same questions we've been asking governor candidates for 10, 20, and 30 years, right?
2: But Tarn Coffee has something different for Democratic candidate Jonathan Christ Tompkins. A simple question, he says.
8: So I'm a farmer. That's what I do, grow things. What is the plan to address that agriculture's been underrepresented?
2: Christ Tompkins says he needs to learn more about the issue. He doesn't have the background, like he does with fishing. Farmed fish? A man offers from across the table, winking.
9: I'm going to not take note of that heresy, Bernie.
2: After an hour or so of cycling between tables and refilling wine and steady chatter, the event comes to an end. But people cluster together, continuing conversations. Sean Williams says he still doesn't know who he's going to vote for.
10: No, I don't. But, you know, it's early, so I've got time.
2: There are issues he really cares about, but he says strategy is important. He wants to vote for someone who can win. Likeability is a big part of that, he says.
10: Like, you have to have the sizzle. If you don't have the sizzle, you're not going to win.
2: The banquet hall empties out, but Republican candidate Adam Crum is still chatting by the door. He says he appreciated having time to go in depth with people on so many topics.
11: You've got groups across the board addressing questions about Alaska, and that is important. That is a dialogue that must never end.
2: It felt like a very Alaskan event, he says. In Anchorage, I'm Hannah Floor.
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12: Cock-doon. Today's new backword of the day is cock-doon, meaning seining net. Cock-doon. Cock-doon. Seining net. Kalungnak-doon-e. Cock-doon atokhlugu kalungnak-naktok. Seilak. Seiratikit. Ibisapangmi.
1: You are tuned to KOTZ 720 AM in Kotzebue. My name is Desiree Hagen with some local news. Republican candidate for Governor Click Bishop and his independent running mate Greta Shirk were in Kotzebue last week, one stop on a statewide tour ahead of the August primaries. Bishop, a former state senator from Fairbanks, says he wants to bring a century of six-figure resource jobs to rural Alaska.
13: Shirk, his running mate, grew up in the rural Northwest Arctic community of Kayana and has worked in the mining industry. I sat down with both of them to talk about their campaign. Bishop's background is in construction. He says four generations of his family have worked on the Trans-Alaska pipeline system. He also served as Commissioner of Labor under Governors Sarah Palin and Sean Parnell. After that, he represented Fairbanks for 12 years in the state Senate. Bishop says workforce development is central to his platform, especially with two major projects, Alaska's LNG pipeline and the Donlin gold mine, that could be on Alaska's horizon.
14: On either project, my goal, our goal, is to make sure that all Alaskans are trained and can stay in those legacy jobs, those six-figure legacy jobs, after construction that lasts for a century.
13: On education, Bishop says his plan is to grow Alaska's Public School Trust Fund. The state puts 0.5% of its oil, gas, and mining revenue from rent and royalties into the fund. Bishop says he wants to raise the amount the state would put in. Bishop says he also wants to expand career and tech education in schools and increase the base student allocation in Alaska's school funding formula. Energy is another topic central to Bishop's platform. He supports developing electric power projects like the Susitna Hydroelectric Project and the Bradley Lake Intertie on the Kenai Peninsula. He says even though those projects serve the road system, they would still help lower utility bills in rural Alaska through power cost equalization. That's a decades-old program that reimburses rural utilities to help bring costs closer to what larger communities like Anchorage and Fairbanks pay. Bishop says until the state is on more solid financial footing, he does not support paying out full permanent fund dividends. But
14: I would be more than amenable at higher oil prices to work with the legislature to have an energy rebate check to help Alaskans, urban and rural, with these high prices that we're seeing today.
13: Bishop says two topics came up repeatedly talking to residents around town and at a meet-and-greet event at Kotzebue's Youth Center. Delays in paperwork required to receive grants from the state's Community Assistance Program and issues with the state's Office of Children's Services. Bishop says he wants to work with OCS to send small teams to communities to better understand and improve the office's work. Bishop's running mate Greta Shirk is from the Northwest Arctic and grew up in Kayana. In addition to serving as vice chair for Nana Regional Corporation, she is also senior government affairs advisor for Tech Alaska, the Canadian mining company that operates the Red Dog Mine. If elected lieutenant governor, Shirk would be in line to become governor if the office became vacant. Another responsibility of Alaska's lieutenant governor is overseeing the division of elections. Shirk says election integrity is important, especially in rural Alaska.
15: We need to be running elections that are secure and timely in rural Alaska specifically, making sure that we have secure and accessible voting in every village, every community.
13: Shirk ran for a state House seat in 2012 as a Democrat, but lost the primary to Ben Nahiak. Now she's registered as a nonpartisan. She says she has supported candidates across the political spectrum.
15: I make my choices on who I support for public office based on the individual and what they represent, what their values are, what their positions are on the issues facing this region, this district, and all of Alaska.
13: Bishop and Shirk are one ticket in a crowded field of 17. The primary election is August 18th.

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My name is Desiree Hagan. Teku for listening.

0: Welcome back to KOTZ Radio, 720 AM. The time is 6:31 in the evening. My name is Roy, your local Kotzebue. Behold the magic conch. Local Kotzebue announcer. It is, what's today? Wednesday, July 22nd, 2026. It is 6:31. I just said that, but we got a lot on our plate. You know, 6:30 is the Yapathon. So let's get into tomorrow's forecast in the Western Arctic coast. Point Hope, Point Lay, and Cape Lisburn. Tomorrow, Thursday, scattered rain showers, highs around 50 degrees, north winds to 20 miles per hour. Tomorrow night, mostly cloudy, lows around 40 degrees, north winds to 20 miles per hour. Point Lay, numerous rain showers. Noatak Valley and Red Dog Mine. Tomorrow, scattered rain showers, highs in the mid-60s, northwest winds to 15 miles per hour. Tomorrow night, mostly cloudy, lows around 40 degrees, northwest winds to 15 miles per hour. Kivalina and Red Dog Dock. Tomorrow, scattered rain showers, highs in the mid-50s, north winds to 20 miles per hour. Tomorrow night, mostly cloudy, lows around 40 degrees, northwest winds to 30 miles per hour. Lower Kobuk Valley, Norvik, Selawik, Kayana. Tomorrow, numerous rain showers, highs in the mid-60s, northwest winds to 15 miles per hour. Selawik and Kayana, rain showers. Tomorrow night, scattered rain showers, lows in the mid-40s, northwest winds to 20 miles per hour. Baldwin Peninsula, forecast for Kotzebue. Tomorrow, numerous rain showers, highs in the mid-60s, northwest winds to 25 miles per hour. Tomorrow night, scattered rain showers, lows around 50 degrees, northwest winds to 30 miles per hour. Northern Seward Peninsula, Buckland and Deering. Tomorrow, rain showers, highs in the mid-50s, northwest winds to 25 miles per hour. Tomorrow night, numerous rain showers, lows around 40 degrees, west winds to 30 miles per hour with gusts to around 45 miles per hour. Deering, scattered rain showers. Upper Kobuk Valleys, Ambler, Shungnak, and Kobuk. Tomorrow, rain showers, highs in the mid-60s, north winds to 10 miles per hour. Tomorrow night, rain showers. Lows around 40 degrees, northwest winds to 15 miles per hour. Southern Chukchi Seacoast, Shishmaref, and Diomede. Tomorrow, Thursday, rain showers. Highs in the mid-50s, northwest winds to 25 miles per hour. Diomede, scattered rain showers, highs in the mid-40s, northwest winds to 30 miles per hour, with gusts to around 45 miles per hour. Tomorrow night, scattered rain showers, lows in the mid-40s, northwest winds to 25 miles per hour. All right, on to current conditions, updated at 6 o'clock, the top of the hour. Starting with Kotzebue. Kotzebue right now, cloudy skies, 61 degrees, east winds 13 miles per hour, feels like 59 degrees. Kivalina, mostly cloudy, 56 degrees, west winds 5 miles per hour, feels like 55 degrees. Point Hope, cloudy skies, 49 degrees, north winds 19 miles per hour, feels like 42 degrees. Selawik, partly cloudy, 61 degrees, east winds 8 miles per hour, feels like 60 degrees. Moving to Kayana, mostly cloudy, 61 degrees, east winds 13 miles per hour, feels like 59 degrees. Ambler, raining, 56 degrees, northeast winds 4 miles per hour, feels like 55 degrees. Buckland, partly cloudy, 61 degrees, southeast winds 8 miles per hour, feels like 60 degrees. Deering, mostly cloudy, 55 degrees, northeast winds 9 miles per hour, feels like 52 degrees. Narvik, cloudy skies, 62 degrees, east winds 11 miles per hour, 60 degrees. Noatak, all defense, cloudy skies, 59 degrees, southeast wind 7 miles per hour, feels like 58 degrees. All right, that's all the weather.gov updates. Now let me turn to my search engine pages. And let me refresh one by one. Wish I could do it in one fell swoop, but I can't. All right, Point Lay, mostly cloudy skies, 48 degrees, northwest winds, 10 miles per hour, gust going 15 miles per hour. Cape Lisburn, mostly cloudy, 52 degrees, north winds 5 miles per hour, gust going 14 miles per hour. Red Dog Mine, mostly cloudy, 57 degrees, southeast winds 6 miles per hour, gust going 12 miles per hour. Shishmaref, cloudy skies, 53 degrees, northeast winds 12 miles per hour, gust going 20 miles per hour. Diomede, the Alaskan Diomede, cloudy skies, 46 degrees, north winds 23 miles per hour, gusts going 33 miles per hour. Kobuk, cloudy skies, 51 degrees, southeast winds 9 miles per hour, gusts going 20 miles per hour. Shungnak, shout out Shungnak, mostly cloudy skies, 56 degrees, southeast winds 11 miles per hour, gusts going 20 miles per hour. All right, now moving back to Kotzebue for high tide, low tide for today. High tide was at 2:30 p.m. Next is low tide at 9 o'clock. So we're on the lookout for the next tide, low tide at 9 o'clock. Sunrise and sunset for today and tomorrow in Kotzebue as well. This morning, Wednesday, July 22nd, the sun rose at 4:39 a.m. We will have a midnight sun going into tomorrow, and tomorrow the sun will set at 1:15 a.m. And today's total amount of daylight is 20 hours, 31 minutes, 2 seconds. Today we lost 9 minutes, 58 seconds from yesterday. Tomorrow the sun will rise at 4:44 a.m. We will have another midnight sun going into Friday, and Friday morning the sun will set at 1:10 a.m. Tomorrow's total daylight will be 20 hours, 21 minutes, and 15 seconds. And tomorrow we lose 9 minutes, 47 seconds from today. All right, that's going to do it for the whatchamacallit weather. We got a short public service announcement. Let me make sure my volume's at the right spot. And we're going to play that, and I'll be back for the Mini Tundra Telegraph.
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0: 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And coming up next is the Mini Tundra Telegraph. All right, let me open it up. Stompers and Chompers, building dino-sized faith in God's big plan. Vacation Bible School at Kotzebue Bible Baptist Church, 865 A as in Apple, 6th Avenue. Tuesday, July 21st, so that's already passed, through Friday, July 24, 6:30 p.m. to 8:30 p.m. So let's see, today, it's not too late to go today if you want to go hop in there for your kids ages 4 to 18. Come join us for fun songs, Bible lessons, games, and snacks. So they'll be running today, 6:30 to 8:30, Thursday, tomorrow, 6:30 to 8:30, and Friday, 6:30 to 8:30. And we have Junior Ranger Club at the Northwest Arctic Heritage Center, which is Wednesdays, 2:30 p.m. to 4:30 p.m. And let's see. Today, it's already past 4:30, so I get to cross it off, and there's no Junior Ranger Club July 29 or August 5. The staff are out at culture camps, so that just leaves August 12, and that theme is to be determined. Calling all curious and creative kids, join Junior Ranger Club this summer for a series, or one more, series of activities and programs to explore, share, and learn more about the surrounding tundra and your parklands together. All ages are welcome. Activities are geared towards 7 to 13-year-olds. Kids under 7 must be with an adult. More programs and events at the Northwest Arctic Heritage Center. Volunteer in the Tundra Plant Garden tomorrow, Thursday, July 23rd, from 6 p.m. to 8 p.m. Join as we continue to take care of this community space, clean up overgrown areas, work on the pathway, and check in on plants in the community box until they are ready to harvest. 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Kotzebue Commercial Salmon Fishing to Open. Commercial fishing will be open in the Kotzebue District as follows. Tomorrow, Thursday, July 23rd, 10 a.m. to 6 p.m. And Friday, July 24, 10 a.m. to 6 p.m. One buyer is currently registered to purchase salmon in Kotzebue this season. The 2026 Kotzebue Commercial Harvest forecast is 50,000 to 150,000 chum salmon. Permit holders are reminded to check with their buyers before starting fishing operations to ensure they have a market for their catch. If you have any questions concerning the fishery, you can call the Kotzebue office at 442-3420 or the Commercial Fisheries office in Nome at 1-800-560-2271. Kids Story and Craft Hour in Kotzebue will be Thursdays at 10 a.m., moved from the old time, 3 p.m., so the new time is 10 a.m., a weekly nature-themed story and craft event designed for kids ages 5 to 10 at the Kotzebue Youth Center on Wanda Street, brought to you by the Selwick National Wildlife Refuge and Kotzebue Parks and Rec. Large item pickup extended to July 31st. The City Council and City of Kotzebue are extending the large item pickup, including vehicles, to July 31st. Deadline to sign up is Friday, July 24 at 5 p.m. All fees associated with extended large item pickup, including vehicles, are being waived. To sign up for vehicle removal, please pick up a vehicle disposal form from City Hall or Public Works. Any questions, please contact City Hall at 442-3401. Assembly President Craig McConnell and Mayor Dickie Moto Sr. have scheduled the following meetings of the Northwest Arctic Borough Assembly at the Assembly Chambers in Kotzebue. The BAF/work session is Monday, July 27 at 1 p.m. The regular assembly is Tuesday, July 28 at 9 a.m. The call-in number is 800-309-2350 with the code 681-636-2#. Please call the Borough Clerk's office at 1-800-478-1110 or 907-442-8205 if you have any questions. Thank you for your cooperation. This is a new one. Oh, Inupiaq words, great. And I'm saying that the best way possible. I just know I get ragged on for my pronunciation. I like learning new Inupiaq words. Ilisakativut and Akaluk Trust announced the 2026 Inupiaq Language Intensives. Join us in welcoming over 60 Inupiaq language learners and elders from around the region and all of Alaska. We will have 2-week-long Inupiaq intensives. The beginner Inupiaq intensive will be July 27 through 31st, and the intermediate Inupiaq intensive, August 3 through 7. Koyana to our sponsors, including Inupiaq Language Commission, NANA, Native Village of Kotzebue, Chukchi Campus, City of Kotzebue, KIC, Seventh Generation Fund, Native Movement, and the Administration for Native Americans. If you have any questions, please reach out to Avignac at Okluk Trust. All right, and apologies in advance for my pronunciations. I'm working on it. We're getting slow and steady. Rome wasn't built in a day. All right, on to the bulletin board. The native village of Kotzebue is holding Camp Sisolik from August 2nd to the 8th for kids ages 11 to 15 years old. Applications will be accepted until July 29 or until slots are filled. The forms can be found at the Native Village of Kotzebue office at 600 5th Avenue. Northwest Arctic Borough Public Notice Revised. The Northwest Arctic Borough Village Improvement Commission has scheduled the following meetings at the Assembly Chambers in Kotzebue. The VIC work session will be Wednesday, August 19 at 1 p.m. The VIC regular meeting will be Thursday, August 20 at 8:30 a.m. The public can attend by calling 1-800-309-2350 and enter the code 219-163-9#. Please keep your phone on mute unless you're given permission by the chair to speak. For any questions, contact VIF Department at 907-442-8208 or Clerk's Department at 907-442-2500. Thank you for your cooperation. Village Improvement Fund supports projects that enhance the quality of life, strengthen infrastructure, and promote overall community well-being within the Northwest Arctic Borough region. Funding is intended for initiatives that create lasting positive impacts, such as improvements to public spaces, community facilities, safety, cultural preservation, and essential services that benefit Northwest Arctic Borough residents. Eligible applicants typically include village community groups, tribal organizations, and local entities, must be nonprofit, working on projects that serve the broader community. Applicants should demonstrate how their proposed project addresses a community need and provides a meaningful long-term benefits and provides meaningful long-term benefits for village residents. And there's no website or phone number, but you can look out for the flyer. Maybe if you come by the radio station or AC store or the post office where flyers are out and about, you can scan the QR code. That's probably your best shot. Deadline to apply is Wednesday, August 5 at midnight. 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This board provides valuable input and suggestions for the programming heard on KOTZ from our listeners. The Community Advisory Board currently meets quarterly and is not limited to Kotzebue residents. 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If you are interested in serving on the KOTZ's Community Advisory Board, please reach out to Derek at the station, 907-442-3434, or email dbhavilandlee@kotz.org. And Lee is spelled L-I-E. Again, I'll say the email one more time, dbhavilandlee@kotz.org. All right, that's going to do it for the bulletin board. 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All right, the time is 6:50 in the evening. 7 o'clock will be a regular hour this Wednesday afternoon, evening. So we got 7:01 NPR News, 7:06, that will be the Kotzebue weather update. 7:20 will be the Mini Tundra Telegraph. and 7:30 will be the weather. All right, thank you for tuning in to KOTZ Radio, 7:20 a.m., brought to you by 89.9 FM. 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

0: Live from NPR News, I'm Giles Snyder. The Trump administration has signed a nuclear deal with Saudi Arabia. Energy Secretary Chris Wright and the Saudi energy minister signed the deal today, despite concerns about nuclear weapons proliferation in the Middle East. Here's NPR's Quill Lawrence reporting.
1: The Kingdom of Saudi Arabia has long sought U.S. reactor technology with the stated goal of developing a peaceful nuclear power program. The American nuclear industry is interested in doing business with the oil-rich country, but previous U.S. presidents had worried it could lead to a weapons program and a nuclear arms race in the Middle East with the Saudis' arch-rival Iran. In the past, nuclear cooperation was held out as an incentive if Saudi Arabia recognized the state of Israel or if the kingdom addressed human rights concerns. According to a memo seen by NPR, this deal requires none of those concessions and may not include the strictest international inspections to make sure the Saudis don't begin a weapons program. Quill Lawrence, NPR News.
0: An independent autopsy failed to identify the cause of death for Nolan Wells, the 18-year-old in Mississippi whose body was found shortly after he disappeared following a July 4th boat trip with friends. Tiara Jackson with Mississippi Public Broadcasting reports.
2: Attorney Ben Crump, who has been representing Wells' family, presented the results of the independent autopsy conducted by Washington, D.C. forensic pathologist Dr. Roger Mitchell. Crump says Mitchell's findings were limited because they received the body after the initial autopsy in Mississippi.
3: For these reasons, this pathologist cannot rule out if any intervening non-accidental factors contributed to or caused the death of Nolan Wells.
2: Autopsy and toxicology results by authorities in Mississippi have not been released. For NPR News, I'm Tierra Jackson in Jackson, Mississippi.
0: In Washington, President Trump says he will impose tariffs on generic drugs to spur companies that make them to move manufacturing to the U.S. NPR's Sydney Lupkin has more.
4: President Trump announced on Truth Social that he would impose a 100% tariff on generic drugs in August 2028. And a year after that, the tariff would double. More than 90% of prescriptions in the U.S. are for generic drugs, and most generic drugs are made outside of the U.S. So the president says this is an effort to push companies to build facilities here. The generic drug trade group called the Association for Accessible Medicines says that's already happening. Its president and CEO, John Murphy III, says the generics industry has already, quote, grown significantly in the U.S. over the past 2 years. But he says generics have faced purchasing and reimbursement problems that have made U.S. growth challenging. Sydney Lupkin, NPR News.
0: This is NPR. Tropical storm Bertha made landfall today. Bertha came ashore on the southern tip of Louisiana with damaging winds and heavy rain. The National Hurricane Center says a tropical storm warning includes New Orleans and Lake Pontchartrain. Bertha expected to track along Louisiana and the upper Texas coast through tomorrow. The electric car maker Tesla reports strong earnings in the latest quarter, but its share price dropped after the announcement. As NPR's John Ruich reports, heavy spending cut into its profitability.
5: Tesla sold more than 480,000 electric vehicles last quarter, up 25% year on year. And its revenues came in strong, too, growing by a similar percentage to hit $28 billion. But the company spent nearly $6 billion during the quarter, mostly on efforts to develop artificial intelligence and Optimus humanoid robots. Tesla reported a drop in net income and earnings per share that missed expectations by a lot. The company's share price fell by as much as nearly 5% in after-hours trading. Tesla CEO Elon Musk was bullish on an analyst call about the earnings, but he sounded cautious notes around Tesla's development of robo-taxis and humanoid robots, saying the safety concerns are keeping the taxi rollout in check and the technical challenges of developing autonomous robots are complex. John Ruich, NPR News.
0: Asian financial markets are rising in Thursday trading after tech firms outlined spending plans that are likely to benefit the region's chip makers. South Korea's benchmark is leading the way, up 1.7% at the moment. I'm Giles Snyder. 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
7: 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My name is Roy, your afternoon evening announcer. The time is 7:06 in the afternoon evening on Wednesday, July 22nd, 2026. We're just going to do a quick Kotzebue weather update. We have the 7 o'clock update on weather.gov. Right now, Kotzebue is mostly cloudy, 62 degrees Fahrenheit. Winds are blowing east, 14 miles per hour. And the temperature feels like 60 degrees. All right, that's it, folks. 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

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My name is Roy, your announcer. What do we got? The time is 719. We haven't quite hit the 720 verse, but none the matter. We're going to do the Tundra Telegraph anyway. Today is Wednesday, July 22nd, 2026. All right, here comes the Telegraph. Stompers and Chompers, building dino-sized faith in God's big plan. Vacation Bible School at the Kotzebue Bible Baptist Church, 865 A as in Apple, 6th Avenue, Tuesday, July 21st through Friday, July 24th. It will be from 6:30 p.m. to 8:30 p.m. for ages 4 to 18. Come join us for fun songs, Bible lessons, games, and snacks. And Junior Ranger Club at the Northwest Arctic Heritage Center will be Wednesdays, 2:30 p.m. to 4:30 p.m. And the next one won't be until August 12. Calling all curious and creative kids, join the Junior Ranger Club this summer for a series of activities and programs to explore, share, and learn more about the surrounding tundra and your parklands together. All ages are welcome. Activities are geared toward 7 to 13-year-olds. Kids under 7 must be with an adult. More programs and events at the Northwest Arctic Heritage Center. Volunteer in the Tundra Plant Garden, Thursday, July 23rd from 6 p.m. to 8 p.m. Join as we continue to care for this community space, clean up overgrown areas, work on the pathway, and check in on plants in the community box until they are ready to harvest. 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Kotzebue Commercial Salmon Fishing to open. Commercial fishing will open in the Kotzebue District as follows. Thursday, July 23rd from 10 a.m. to 6 p.m. Friday, July 24 from 10 a.m. to 6 p.m. One buyer is currently registered to purchase salmon in Kotzebue this season. The 2026 Kotzebue commercial harvest forecast is 50,000 to 150,000 chum salmon. 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If you have any questions concerning the fishery, you can call the Kotzebue office at 907-442-3420. Or the Commercial Fisheries Office in Nome at 1-800-560-2271. Kids Story and Craft Hour in Kotzebue will be Thursdays at 10 a.m. from the old time, 3 p.m., so the new time is 10 a.m. A weekly nature-themed story and craft event designed for kids ages 5 to 10. At the Kotzebue Youth Center on Wanda Street, brought to you by Selwick National Wildlife Refuge and Kotzebue Parks and Rec. Large item pickup extended to July 31st. The City Council and City of Kotzebue are extending large item pickup, including vehicles, to July 31st. Deadline to sign up is Friday, July 24 at 5 p.m. All fees associated with extended large item pickup, including vehicles, are being waived. To sign up for vehicle removal, please pick up a vehicle disposal form from City Hall or Public Works. Any questions, please contact City Hall at 442-3401. Northwest Arctic Borough Public Notice. Assembly President Craig McConnell and Mayor Dicky Moto Sr. have scheduled the following meetings of the Northwest Arctic Borough Assembly at the Assembly Chambers in Kotzebue. The BAF/work session is Monday, July 27 at 1 p.m. The regular assembly is Tuesday, July 28 at 9 a.m. The call-in number is 800-309-2350 with the code 681-636-2#. Please call the Borough Clerk's office at 1-800-478-1110. Or 907-442-8205 if you have any questions. Thank you for your cooperation. 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
announced the 2026 InuPak Language Intensives. Join us in welcoming over 60 InuPak language learners and elders from around the region and all of Alaska. We will have two week-long InuPak intensives. The beginner intensive will be July 27th through 31st, and the intermediate InuPak intensive will be August 3rd through 7th. Koyana to our sponsors, including InuPak Language Commission, NANA, Nativeville Jukotsubeu, Chukchi Campus, City of Kotzebue, KIC, Seventh Generation Fund, Native Movement, and the Administration for Native Americans. If you have any questions, please reach out to Avinyak at Akaluk Trust, and apologies for the pronunciations in advance. All right, that's it for the Tundra Telegraph. We're halfway to the weather. It's 7:25 p.m. I'll see you guys in a couple minutes for the weather. Thank you for tuning in to KOTZ Radio, 7:20 a.m.

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The time is 729 in the evening. My name is Roy, your local announcer here in Kotzebue. It is Wednesday, July 22nd, 2026. All right, time for the extended weather forecast, starting with tomorrow's forecast in the western Arctic coast, Point Hope, Point Lay, and Cape Lisburn. Tomorrow, Thursday, scattered rain showers, highs around 50 degrees, north winds to 20 miles per hour. Tomorrow night, mostly cloudy, lows around 40 degrees, north winds to 20 miles per hour. Point Lay, numerous rain showers. Noatak Valley and Red Dog Mine. Tomorrow, Thursday, scattered rain showers, highs in the mid-60s, northwest winds to 15 miles per hour. Tomorrow night, mostly cloudy, lows around 40 degrees, northwest winds to 15 miles per hour. Kivalina and Red Dog Dock. Tomorrow, scattered rain showers, highs in the mid-50s, north winds to 20 miles per hour. Tomorrow night, mostly cloudy, lows around 40 degrees, northwest winds to 30 miles per hour. Lower Kobuk Valley, Norvik, Selawik, Kayena. Tomorrow, numerous rain showers, highs in the mid-60s, northwest winds to 15 miles per hour. Selawik and Kayena, rain showers. Tomorrow night, scattered rain showers, lows in the mid-40s, northwest winds to 20 miles per hour. Baldwin Peninsula, forecast for Kotzebue. Numerous rain showers, highs in the mid-60s, northwest winds to 25 miles per hour. Tomorrow night, scattered rain showers, lows around 50 degrees, northwest winds to 30 miles per hour. Northern Seward Peninsula, Buckland and Deering. Tomorrow, rain showers, highs in the mid-50s, northwest winds to 25 miles per hour. Tomorrow night, numerous rain showers, lows around 40 degrees, west winds to 30 miles per hour, with gusts to around 45 miles per hour. Deering, scattered rain showers. Upper Kobuk Valleys, Ambler, Shungnak, and Kobuk. Tomorrow, rain showers, highs in the mid-60s, north winds to 10 miles per hour. Tomorrow night, rain showers, lows around 40 degrees, northwest winds to 15 miles per hour. Southern Chukchi Sea Coast, Shishmaref, and Diomede. Tomorrow, rain showers, highs in the mid-50s, northwest winds to 25 miles per hour. Diomede, scattered rain showers, highs in the mid-40s, northwest winds to 30 miles per hour, with gusts to around 45 miles per hour. Tomorrow night, scattered rain showers, lows in the mid-40s, northwest winds to 25 miles per hour. All right, on to current conditions in the villages, updated at the top of the hour, starting with Kotzebue, mostly cloudy skies, 62 degrees. East winds 14 miles per hour, feels like 60 degrees. Kivalina is raining, 55 degrees. West winds 4 miles per hour, feels like 54 degrees. Point Hope, cloudy skies, 49 degrees. North wind 17 miles per hour, feels like 42 degrees. Selawik, mostly clear skies, 62 degrees. East winds 9 miles per hour, feels like 61 degrees. Kayena, cloudy skies, 61 degrees, east winds 9 miles per hour, gust going 15 miles per hour, feels like 60 degrees. Ambler, partly cloudy, 58 degrees, northeast winds 5 miles per hour, feels like 57. Buckland, mostly cloudy skies, 58 degrees, east winds 7 miles per hour, feels like 56 degrees. Deering is raining, 56 degrees, northeast winds 12 miles per hour, feels like 52 degrees. Norvik, cloudy skies, 61 degrees, east winds 11 miles per hour, feels like 59 degrees. Noatak, all defense, cloudy skies, 60 degrees, southeast wind 6 miles per hour, feels like 59 degrees. All right, let me refresh these search engine pages real quick, and then we can do the rest of you folks that got excluded from weather.gov. All right, but we're not holding it against them. All right, Point Lay, mostly cloudy skies, 48 degrees, northwest winds, 10 miles per hour, gust going 15 miles per hour.
Most Cape Lisburn, mostly cloudy, 52 degrees, north winds 5 miles per hour, gusts going 14 miles per hour. Red Dog Mine, mostly cloudy, 57 degrees, southeast wind 6 miles per hour, gust going 12 miles per hour. Shishmaref, cloudy skies, 53 degrees, northeast winds 13 miles per hour, gusts going 21 miles per hour. Diomede, cloudy and windy, 46 degrees, north winds 24 miles per hour, gusts going 33 miles per hour. Kobuk, cloudy, 51 degrees, southeast winds 9 miles per hour, gusts going 20 miles per hour. Shungnak is cloudy, 55 degrees, southeast winds 10 miles per hour, gusts going 20 miles per hour. All right. Now we move on to high tide, low tide for today in Kotzebue. High tide was at 2:30 p.m. earlier today. Next tide is low tide at 9 p.m. The next upcoming tide is 9 p.m. at 9 p.m. Low tide at 9 p.m. All right. Sunrise and sunset for today and tomorrow in Kotzebue. The sun rose this morning at 4:39 a.m. We will have a midnight sun going into tomorrow, and tomorrow morning the sun will set at 1:15 a.m. Today's total sunlight will be 20 hours, 31 minutes, and 2 seconds. Today we lost 9 minutes and 58 seconds from yesterday. Tomorrow the sun rises at 4:44 a.m., triple fours. We'll have another midnight sun going into Friday, and Friday morning the sun will set at 1:10 a.m. Tomorrow's total amount of daylight for the 23rd will be 20 hours, 21 minutes, and 15 seconds. Tomorrow we lose 9 minutes, 47 seconds from today. All right, that's going to do it for the weather update for this hour. We have one more hour of announcements. At 8:01 will be NPR News. 8:06, Mini Tundra Telegraph, followed by the weather, and then we'll have the Inupiaq story at 8:30. 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

0: Live from NPR News, I'm Giles Snyder. The Trump administration has signed a nuclear deal with Saudi Arabia. Energy Secretary Chris Wright and the Saudi energy minister signed a nuclear cooperation agreement Wednesday that could potentially provide Saudi Arabia with uranium enrichment capability for its civilian nuclear program, despite concerns that it could lead to a weapons program. Matthew Bunn is a nuclear proliferation expert at Harvard University.
1: I think it's very likely that if Saudi Arabia moved in this direction, the United States would have a variety of tools to try to pressure them. But still, agreeing to this kind of an agreement, especially if it does lead to selling Saudi Arabia the uranium enrichment technology that would allow them to make bomb material, does pose some increased risks.
0: The deal must be reviewed by Congress, which has 90 days to consider it. Alphabet, the parent company of Google, has had another strong quarter with its cloud computing business soaring on the back of rising demand for artificial intelligence. NPR's John Ruich reports the company is investing heavily in AI-related tech.
2: Alphabet said its revenue rose by 24% in the quarter. That was driven in part by a booming cloud computing business, which leapt 82% from the same quarter last year. The company said search was also strong, hitting an all-time high during the World Cup. But even after that strong quarterly earnings report, the company's share price was mostly flat, a testament to sky-high expectations investors have of tech companies amid the AI boom and lingering questions about returns on investment. Google has been ramping up efforts to compete in AI. The company says its free cash flow, which is the money it has after expenses, turned negative during the quarter. That's because of spending on data centers to vie for supremacy in AI. John Ruich, NPR News.
0: Almost 5 months after a strike on an elementary school, Iran says it has buried the remains of 32 students identified through DNA testing. NPR's Jane Arraf has more.
3: In the video, a sobbing woman sitting on the floor cradles and kisses a tiny shroud wrapped in white netting. Other mourners hold photos of some of the dead children. Iran blames the U.S. for the missile strike on the elementary school on the first day of the U.S.-Israeli war on Iran and says it killed at least 156 people, including 120 children. Independent forensic investigations have determined that U.S. weapons, apparently targeting a nearby military compound, destroyed the school. The U.S. military has not released results of its investigation. Jane Arraf, NPR News, Amman.
0: U.S. military says it has completed its latest round of strikes on Iranian military targets. This is NPR News. Congressional Republicans have taken the first step in passing a $95 billion budget blueprint that cuts Democrats out of the process. Much of the money in the bill would fund the Iran war, but it would also assist farmers and provides funding for the voting law changes long sought by President Trump. House Republicans adopted the package Wednesday and next goes to the Senate, where Republicans are expected to use the reconciliation process to avoid a Democratic filibuster. Peptide therapies promoted for wellness and longevity will be under scrutiny this week. Advisors to the Food and Drug Administration will meet for 2 days starting Thursday to consider lifting restrictions on the injectable compounds. The peptide industry pushing hard for the changes, as NPR's Will Stone reports.
4: These peptides are not FDA approved and have not undergone large, rigorous trials in humans, but they've become wildly popular in the wellness space, making wide-ranging claims. For the last few years, compounding pharmacies have been prohibited from making some of the most popular ones. Industry groups like the American Academy of Peptide Medicine are urging the government to lift those restrictions. Lee Rosebush leads that group.
5: This isn't a fringe position. It's where the American public already is.
4: But FDA's own scientists are recommending the restrictions stay in place, saying there's not enough data on safety or effectiveness to greenlight their production. The expert committee will ultimately vote on 7 peptides. Will Stone, NPR News.
0: And I'm Giles Snyder. This is NPR News.
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7: 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My name is Roy, your local announcer here in Kotzebue. The time is 8:06 PM on Wednesday, July 22nd, 2026. Coming up next is the Mini Tundra Telegraph, and then the weather. Hopefully the phone doesn't ring. We've been getting those scam callers trying to take our money. But we're not going to let them. We're smarter than that. IQ 9000. All right. Stompers and Chompers. Building dino-sized faith in God's big plan. Vacation Bible School at Kotzebue Bible Baptist Church, 865 A as in Alpha, 6th Avenue. Tuesday, July 21st. Already happened. Through Friday, July 24th, through the end of this week. They will be held 6:30 p.m. to 8:30 p.m. each day this week for ages 4 to 18. Come join us for fun songs, Bible lessons, games, and snacks. Junior Ranger Club at the Northwest Arctic Heritage Center will be Wednesday, August 12th. From 2:30 p.m. to 4:30 p.m. Calling all curious and creative kids, join the Junior Ranger Club this summer for a series of activities and programs to explore, share, and learn more about the surrounding tundra and your parklands together. All ages are welcome. Activities are geared towards 7 to 13-year-olds. Kids under 7 must be with

Lemonade and Great Company. Commercial fishing will open in the Kotzebue district as follows. Thursday, July 23rd through 10 a.m. to 6 p.m. Oh, there's that scammer again. It's also going to be on Friday from 10 a.m. to 6 p.m. Hold on. One buyer is currently registered to purchase salmon in Kotzebue this season. The 2026 Kotzebue commercial harvest forecast is 50,000 to 150,000 chum salmon. Permit holders are reminded to check with their buyers before starting fishing operations to ensure they have a market for their catch. If you have any questions concerning the fishery, you can call the Kotzebue office at 907-442-3420 or the commercial fisheries office in Nome at 1-800-560-2271. All right, Kids Story and Craft Hour in Kotzebue will be Thursdays at 10 a.m., a weekly nature-themed story and craft event designed for kids ages 5 to 10 at the Kotzebue Youth Center on Wanda Street, brought to you by the Selwick National Wildlife Refuge and Kotzebue Parks and Rec. All right, seriously, that scammer's got to stop calling. Or maybe it's someone new. Could be someone new. But anyways, I'll hang up on them. They're interrupting the flow. Large item pickup extended to July 31st. The City Council and City of Kotzebue are extending large item pickup, including vehicles, to July 31st. Deadline to sign up is Friday, July 24, at 5 p.m. All fees associated with extended large item pickup, including vehicles, are being waived. To sign up for vehicle removal, please pick up a vehicle disposal form from City Hall or Public Works. Any questions, please contact City Hall at 442-3401. Northwest Arctic Borough Public Notice, Assembly President Craig McConnell and Mayor Dickie Moto Sr. have scheduled the following meetings of the Northwest Arctic Borough Assembly at the Assembly Chambers. At the Assembly Chambers in Kotzebue, the BAF/work session is Monday, July 27 at 1 p.m. The regular assembly is Tuesday, July 28 at 9 a.m. The call-in number is 800-309-2350 with the code 681-636-2#. 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How do I mute this darn phone? Uvla Lotok, Elisa Kativut, and Okluk Trust announced the 2026 Inupiaq Language Intensive. Join us for welcoming over 60 Inupiaq language learners. Oh my. All right, you know what? I'm calling it. No more phone calls. I'm calling it. Okay, I'm not calling it. But seriously, these scammers got to stop. All right, how do I go to menu? Mode. Mute ringer 5. I can't mute ringer? Come on. All right, hopefully that works. All right. Announce the 2026 Inupiaq Language Intensive. Join us in welcoming over 60 Inupiaq language learners and elders from around the region and all of Alaska. We will have 2-week-long Inupiaq Intensives. The beginner Inupiaq Intensives will be July 27 through 31, and the intermediate Inupiaq Intensive August 3rd through 7.

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If you have any questions, please reach out to Avinyuk at Akluk Trust. All right, now let's see if we can do the weather without any interruptions. It's already 8:13. Usually I'm done by 8:15. Come on now. I'm walking here. I'm talking here. All right, let me refresh. Let me take a little bit of a break. I'm kind of getting frustrated with these phone calls. Anyways. All right, now we're doing tomorrow's forecast in the western Arctic coast, Point Hope, Point Lay, and Cape Lisburn. Tomorrow, Thursday, scattered rain showers, highs around 50 degrees, north winds to 20 miles per hour. Tomorrow night, mostly cloudy skies, lows around 40 degrees, north winds to 20 miles per hour, Point Lay, numerous rain showers. Noatak Valley and Red Dog Mine. Tomorrow, scattered rain showers, highs in the mid-60s, northwest winds to 15 miles per hour. Tomorrow night, mostly cloudy, lows around 40 degrees, northwest winds to 15 miles per hour. Kivalina and Red Dog Dock. Tomorrow, scattered rain showers, highs in the mid-50s, north winds to 20 miles per hour. Tomorrow night, mostly cloudy, lows around 40 degrees, northwest winds to 30 miles per hour. Lower Kobuk Valley, Norvik, Selawik, Kayana. Tomorrow, numerous rain showers, highs in the mid-60s, northwest winds to 15 miles per hour. Selawik and Kayana, rain showers. Tomorrow night, scattered rain showers, lows in the mid-40s, northwest winds to 20 miles per hour. Baldwin Peninsula, forecast for Kotzebue. Tomorrow, numerous rain showers, highs in the mid-60s, northwest winds to 25 miles per hour. Tomorrow night, scattered rain showers, lows around 50 degrees, northwest winds to 30 miles per hour. Northern Seward Peninsula, Buckland and Deering. Tomorrow, rain showers, highs in the mid-50s, northwest winds to 25 miles per hour. Tomorrow night, numerous rain showers, lows around 40 degrees, west winds to 30 miles per hour, with gusts to around 45 miles per hour. Deering, scattered rain showers. Upper Kobuk Valleys, Ambler, Shungnak, and Kobuk. Tomorrow, rain showers, highs in the mid-60s, north winds to 10 miles per hour. Tomorrow night, rain showers, lows around 40 degrees, northwest winds to 15 miles per hour. Southern Chukchi Secos, Chishmaref, and Diomede. Tomorrow, rain showers, highs in the mid-50s, northwest winds to 25 miles per hour. Diomede, scattered rain showers, highs in the mid-40s, northwest winds to 30 miles per hour, with gusts to around 45 miles per hour. Tomorrow night, scattered rain showers, lows in the mid-40s, northwest winds to 25 miles per hour. On to current conditions in the villages, starting with Kotzebue, updated at 8 o'clock. Kotzebue, mostly cloudy, 62 degrees, east wind 17 miles per hour, feels like 59 degrees. Kivalina, cloudy skies, 56 degrees, northwest winds, 4 miles per hour, feels like 55 degrees. Point Hope, cloudy skies, 48 degrees, north winds, 16 miles per hour, feels like 41 degrees. Selawik, cloudy skies, 60 degrees, southeast winds, 10 miles per hour, gust, 17 miles per hour, feels like 58 degrees. Kayana, mostly cloudy skies, 61 degrees, east winds 9 miles per hour, feels like 60 degrees. Ambler, cloudy skies, 59 degrees, east winds 6 miles per hour, feels like 58 degrees. Buckland, mostly cloudy, 56 degrees, south winds 7 miles per hour, feels like 54 degrees. Deering, cloudy skies, 55 degrees, east winds 7 miles per hour, feels like 53 degrees. Norvik, cloudy skies, 61 degrees, east winds 13 miles per hour, feels like 59 degrees. Noatak, all defense, cloudy skies, 61 degrees, east winds 4 miles per hour, feels like 61. Alright, let me refresh these pages one more time, because I'm OCD like that.
I just need a break from all those scammer calls. And I'm hearing noises here late at night while I'm here by myself and getting scammed. All right, where are we? Point Lay, cloudy skies, 47 degrees, northwest winds, 9 miles per hour, gust going 15 miles per hour. Cape Lisburn, partly cloudy, 52 degrees, north wind 6 miles per hour, gust going 15 miles per hour. Red Dog Mine, mostly cloudy, 56 degrees, southeast winds 5 miles per hour, gust going 10 miles per hour. Shishmaref, cloudy skies, 53 degrees, northeast winds, 13 miles per hour, gust going 21 miles per hour. Diomede, cloudy and windy, 46 degrees, north winds 24 miles per hour, gust going 33 miles per hour. Kobuk, cloudy skies, 51 degrees, southeast winds 9 miles per hour, gust going 20 miles per hour. Shungnak, shout out Shungnak, we finally made it. Cloudy skies, 55 degrees, southeast winds, 10 miles per hour, gusts going 20 miles per hour. And high tide, low tide for today in Kotzebue. High tide was at 2:30. Low tide is next at 9 o'clock. So we got low tide at 9 o'clock coming up next. Sunrise and sunset for today and tomorrow in Kotzebue. The sun rose at 4:39 a.m., it's going to set tomorrow at 1:15 a.m. Today, we will have 20 hours, 31 minutes, and 2 seconds of daylight. Today, we lost 9 minutes, 58 seconds from yesterday. Tomorrow, the sun rises at 4:44 a.m., triple fours, and then it'll set the next day at 1:10 a.m. That's going to give us 20 hours and 21 minutes and 15 seconds tomorrow, the 23rd. And tomorrow we lose 9 minutes 47 seconds from today. All right, we did it, folks. It is 8:20 p.m. You're listening to KOTZ Radio, 7:20 a.m. via 89.9 FM. My name is Roy, your local Kotzebue announcer, and I'm signing off for the night. I'll see you tomorrow for Country Thursday. And good night to the scammers who tried to scam but ultimately failed. Mwahahaha. All right. Let's play some music. 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

0: at least I ran through them, though.
1: Wait, I do know you're... 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Like Tracy with the... Tracy with the...

0: In days of old, when knights were bold and journeyed from their castles, trusty men were left behind. 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They helped themselves to pig and peach and drank from king's own chalice. Oh, it was a stirring sight, these gypsies in the palace.
1: And some things never change. 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

This is for the busted hearts. 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This is for the outcast soul, lost control, no one knows. 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
1: And old Buck and Conway Twitty, they used to pack that old dance floor.

0: Live from NPR News, I'm Lakshmi Singh. Global oil prices are surging. At one point this morning, past $100 a barrel as fighting escalates in the Middle East. NPR's Hadil Al-Shalchi has the latest from Istanbul.
1: The price for a barrel of Brent crude oil, the international standard, soared more than 6% to $100 as the Iranian-backed Yemeni Houthi rebels attacked two Saudi oil tankers in the Red Sea. The Houthis are blockading the Bab el-Mandeb Strait, a key shipping route which connects the Red Sea with the Gulf of Aden and the Indian Ocean. It's a second choke point for oil transportation besides the Strait of Hormuz. Trump threatened the Houthis, saying they would face, quote, major military punishment if they kept attacking ships. The rise in oil prices could inflate costs, which could force the Federal Reserve to increase interest rates. Hadil Al-Shalchi, NPR News, Istanbul.
0: President Trump now says a new deal allowing American companies to build and run commercial nuclear power plants on Saudi soil will depend on whether the Arab Kingdom normalizes relations with Israel. White House Press Secretary Karoline Leavitt says President Trump's demand is not new.
2: He has said if they don't join the Abraham Accords, the deal is off.
0: Officials in Israel and nuclear non-proliferation experts have expressed concerns about the U.S.-Saudi deal. The GOP-led House has voted in favor of a resolution to halt military action in Iran. Congress is about to break for the August recess. U.S. senators leave town in early August. Members of the House leave today. NPR's Eric McDaniel reports on the legislation the chamber's Republican majority passed this week.
3: There were a handful of things. $1.1 trillion for the Pentagon, a lot of money. Two, an extension of government funding through the midterms to December 4th, hopefully avoiding another shutdown. There were, of course, two record shutdowns so far this congressional term. And three, new congressional stock trading rules tied also to an unrelated voter ID measure.
0: NPR's Eric McDaniel reporting. An advisory panel for the Food and Drug Administration is convening today to discuss seven commonly used peptides. In recent years, health influencers have embraced these experimental treatments, claiming benefits ranging from injury recovery to improve immune function. Health reporter Sarah Bowden explains FDA scientists have concerns.
4: The scientists recommended that compounding pharmacies not be allowed to make these seven peptides, citing potential safety concerns. But the FDA's Pharmacy Compounding Advisory Committee includes individuals from the compounding industry. It's possible the panel will disagree and advise that the agency give these peptides the green light. Historically, scientists have received a lot of deference in rulemaking, says Howard Sklamberg, a former FDA deputy commissioner.
5: I don't know what will happen here, and obviously the FDA has changed quite a bit in the last couple of years.
4: If the FDA decides to loosen peptide restrictions, it could propose a new rule by the end of this year. For NPR News, I'm Sarah Bowden.
0: This is NPR News. The Lincoln Memorial reflecting pool on the National Mall in Washington, D.C. is now empty and fenced off. NPR's Rachel Treisman says renovations to the reflecting pool are ongoing.
6: The reflecting pool renovations were supposed to take 2 weeks, but they're now in their fourth month. It was drained after the 4th of July to address algae blooms and peeling paint. Several D.C.-based photographers and bloggers are still going to the pool nearly every day to share photos of what it looks like. Lori Collins is one of them.
7: We're living inside a documentary that people, I think, are going to study 100 years from now.
6: She says she gets comments from people all over the world who care about the state of the pool and, by extension, the country. Rachel Treisman, NPR News.
0: One of an internet-famous pair of bald eagles known as Jackie and Shadow that live high above Big Bear Lake in California may be in critical condition, according to a wildlife rescue group. KVCR's Madison Ahmet has details.
8: The Ojai Raptor Center said in an Instagram post that the eagle believed to be Jackie has severe anemia and kidney issues, and that veterinarians are trying to determine the cause. The eagle was brought to them after it was seen fighting with two younger eagles last Friday. Friends of Big Bear Valley, which operates the 24/7 live stream of the eagle's nest, says Jackie has not been seen in several days. Jackie is not banded, so wildlife officials cannot ID her. They say the eagle does not appear to have any physical injuries. For NPR News, I'm Madison Ahmet in San Bernardino.
0: This is NPR News.
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10: This is National Native News. I'm Jill Freitas. Tuesday was primary election day not only in Arizona, but across Navajo Nation, which includes Utah and New Mexico. And as KJZZ's Gabriel Pietrasio reports, incumbent President Boo Nigrin will not be moving on to the general.
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12: Before midnight, the tribal radio station KTNN, known in these parts as the Voice of the Navajo Nation, called the 16-candidate race. Here's host Navajo Bob Sandoval reading the unofficial score from the 110 polling places.
13: Here we go. Justin Jones, 15,039. Crystalyn Curley, 8,424. Boo Nigrin, 7,410. Tom Chi.
12: Farmington attorney Justin Jones came in third behind Boo Nigrin during the 2022 primary. This time, Jones and sitting Navajo Council Speaker Crystalyn Curley beat out incumbent President Nigrin, who has faced ethics violations and allegations of corruption. Now Jones and Curley will pick their VP running mates before November. If elected, Curley would be the first Diné female president. For National Native News, I'm Gabriel Pietrasio.
10: Alaska U.S. Senator Lisa Murkowski announced last week that her bill allowing five Alaska Native communities in Southeast Alaska to receive land entitlements passed out of the Energy and Natural Resources Committee. The legislation, called the Alaska Native Landless Equity Act, would allow Petersburg, Wrangell, Haines, Ketchikan, and Tenakee to form Alaska Native corporations and each receive about 23 acres of federal land. Those communities were excluded from the Alaska Native Claim Settlement Act, or ANCSA, when it became law over 50 years ago. ANCSA transferred 44 million acres of land to more than 200 regional, village, and urban corporations to resolve land claims throughout Alaska. The landless movement is not without controversy. ANCSA mandated the newly recognized Native corporations to make a profit. Because of this, some who oppose Murkowski's bill argue that it would privatize 150,000 acres of land in the Tongass National Forest. Murkowski spoke directly to the opposition in her committee remarks last week. She addressed concerns about environmental conservation, but said that, quote, this should not be the controversial measure it has historically been viewed as.
14: There are no better stewards of our Alaska lands than the people who have lived on them for thousands of years.
10: The Alaska delegation has been introducing landless legislation since the early 90s without success. In 2023, a landless bill introduced by Murkowski cleared the U.S. Senate committee for the first time. Murkowski also noted during remarks that Alaska Congressman Nick Begich's companion measure passed in the House of Representatives last month with no recorded opposition. Begich's bill is the first landless bill to clear the House.
14: And I think there's good reason for that, because it comes back to the inequity that we have seen and an effort to do right by the Alaska Native peoples who were excluded so many decades ago.
10: Murkowski's legislation now heads to the Senate floor for consideration. This story was provided by KFSK's Bees Hohen. On this day in 1880, President Rutherford B. Hayes signed an executive order canceling Oregon's Fort Harney military reservation and placing those lands under the existing Malheur Indian Reservation. The order expanded the reservation established in 1872 for the Northern Paiute and Snake peoples as federal policies continued reshaping Native homelands. I'm Jill Freitas.
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18: 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I'm Ava White. The Alaska Division of Elections has moved thousands of registered voters to its inactive list due to suspicion that they are not citizens. State Director of Elections Carol Beecher acknowledged the allegations may be based on very old data. She told legislators at a hearing in Anchorage Wednesday that her agency sent 3,500 letters to Alaskans saying the Division of Motor Vehicles had flagged them as possible non-citizens. Beecher portrayed this as a routine exercise that doesn't take away anyone's right to vote. She says people who got the letter can just check a box to indicate they are citizens or call or email the division.
19: We are simply asking individuals to confirm because we received information from a verified source that these individuals were not U.S. citizens.
18: Some of the voters who received the letter went online to check their voter registration and were alarmed to find they'd already been removed. Some contacted their legislators, including Representative Andrew Gray, a Democrat from Anchorage, who raised it with Beecher at the hearing. Beecher said every 3 months, the division checks its voter list against the Division of Motor Vehicles data, looking for people who may have said they were not citizens when they got their driver's license. This time, she said, the list they got back was especially long.
19: So we understand that some of this is probably very old data where the individuals did not contact DMV, have not updated that they are a naturalized citizen. I believe that people probably don't realize that all of these governmental entities don't necessarily talk to each other.
18: She said voters who don't respond will remain on the inactive list, but she said they can still vote on a question ballot. The U.S. Coast Guard tracked Chinese vessels traveling through a section of international waters in the Bering Sea recently, in the first such instance of 2026. The Coast Guard said in a statement Friday that its personnel monitored the Shui Long last week while the Chinese research ship moved through the U.S. Exclusive Economic Zone. That's an area about 200 nautical miles offshore where the U.S. has jurisdiction over natural resources. The vessel was headed for the Arctic and another Chinese-flagged research vessel, the Shui Long 2, according to the Coast Guard. Foreign ships are allowed to transit through the area, but would need prior permission from the U.S. to conduct marine science research. They would also be required to share information they collected. The Coast Guard Cutter Monroe monitored the two research ships, part of what the Coast Guard calls Operation Frontier Sentinel, making sure they followed international regulations. 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
18: From Alaska Public Media in Anchorage, I'm Ava White, and this is the Alaska Economic Report. In the last week, the price of Alaska North Slope crude rose from $76.87 per barrel to $80.10 per barrel. The price of West Texas Intermediate also jumped from $70.44 per barrel to $83.23 per barrel. Kodiak is not one of Alaska's tourism hotspots, and visitors to the island usually come to hunt or fish. But interest in wildlife viewing is also growing, and there are a few businesses in town capitalizing on that interest. KMXT's Catherine Irving went on a tour with one of these businesses and has this story.
22: If you live in Kodiak, it's hard to miss the new business around town. The 10-seater van has a massive photo of four brown bears vinyl wrapped across its body with the words Kodiak Bear Bus written in bold white letters on its side.
23: We are in our first summer. We are actually a little over
1: a month in.
22: That's Jacob Buck, the Beer Bus's driver and guide. Today is a slow day. I'm one of two guests on board. Unlike traditional wildlife tours, which start at a specific time, the Beer Bus forms its schedule around the tides. So we're sitting at a bay 30 minutes west of town at 8 p.m. on a Thursday, waiting to see a Kodiak brown bear.
1: Yeah, we'll hop out here. Get some binoculars and see if we can see anybody.
22: The Bear Bus's owners, Scott and Jackie Stone, are not new to the wildlife business. They're based in Kodiak, but spend summers in Katmai National Park, where they host guests for multi-day bear tours. Currently, they're in Katmai and could only answer questions over email. Scott Stone writes that they built the Bear Bus partly to give their Katmai Bear Camp clients something to do while they're in Kodiak. But Buck says another reason was to capture a new market.
1: They also wanted to help provide a service for the different cruise ships that have been coming into Kodiak.
22: The Stones Bear Camps cost nearly

0: Kodiak's tourism bureau, cruise ship passenger numbers are set to go up by 25% this year. Other businesses are capitalizing on the increase in cruise traffic as well. Stephen Foreman owns and operates Kodiak Scenic Tours, a whale watching and sightseeing business. He says the season has been good so far.
1: It's the best one yet. Each year in the last 5 years has gotten incrementally better, and this one appears to be right in that realm.
0: Right now, he says cruise ship passengers make up the minority of his business, but that he's been contracting with the ships more than he used to. As for the rest of his customers, he says people normally book with him as an extra after spending their trip on fishing charters. But he says that might be changing.
1: I was actually really surprised in my tour last night. I actually asked this question to all six of my guests. Hey, are you guys going out fishing? Are you guys going out doing some other like charter stuff? And they were only here to do like wildlife.
0: He isn't the only one who's noticed this. Sabrina Hicks is the executive director of Discover Kodiak, the city's visitors bureau. As Hicks and I chat in the Discover Kodiak office, a couple wanders in to buy a puffin plushie. They, too, are foregoing fishing charters in favor of looking for puffins and whales. Hicks says it's becoming more common.
2: That is something that I've seen, and I've been here for 3 years, but just living here for seven, I've seen that change.
0: Other visitors to the Discover Kodiak office were here for work or to visit relatives, but Mandy and Matt Schaefer were stoked to see Kodiak's wildlife, especially bears.
3: So just not something we see in Florida, and when you come to Kodiak, there's so many bears, so you want to see bears.
0: Hicks says she and the Bureau have been developing a plan to get more feedback from the community and make sure Kodiak's tourism scene doesn't get too big. Because at the end of the day, she says the island's down-to-earth feel is what keeps people coming back.
2: I think that's what the draw is for people to come visit. They have already gone to other communities like Ketchikan and Juneau, but they're searching for more of an authentic experience, and they don't want to go to a zoo and see a Kodiak brown bear. They want to see where the bears live.
0: But those bears can be tricky to find. Back on the bear bus, we've been searching for 30 minutes without any luck. So Buck takes us to see another of the island's large denizens, Stellar Sea Lions. Animals like bears aren't a guarantee, but the sea lions, Buck says, never fail to put on a show. Reporting in Kodiak, I'm Catherine Irving.
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7: Cock-doon. Today's new black word of the day is cock-doon, meaning seining net. Cock-doon. Cock-doon. Seining net. Kalungnak tune. Cock-doon atokluo. Kalungnak naktok. Selak. Sarah ticket. Ibisapang me.
8: You are tuned to KOTZ 720 AM in Kotzebue. My name is Desiree Hagen with some local news. Republican candidate for Governor Click Bishop and his independent running mate Greta Shirk were in Kotzebue last week, one stop on a statewide tour ahead of the August primaries. Bishop, a former state senator from Fairbanks, says he wants to bring a century of six-figure resource jobs to rural Alaska. Shirk, his running mate, grew up in the rural Northwest Arctic community of Kayana and has worked in the mining industry. I sat down with both of them to talk about their campaign. Bishop's background is in construction. He says four generations of his family have worked on the Trans-Alaska pipeline system. He also served as Commissioner of Labor under Governors Sarah Palin and Sean Parnell. After that, he represented Fairbanks for 12 years in the state Senate. Bishop says workforce development is central to his platform, especially with two major projects, Alaska's LNG pipeline and the Donlin gold mine, that could be on Alaska's horizon.
9: on either

0: project, my goal, our goal, is to make sure that all Alaskans are trained and can stay in those legacy jobs, those six-figure legacy jobs, after construction that lasts for a century.
1: On education, Bishop says his plan is to grow Alaska's public school trust fund. The state puts 0.5% of its oil, gas, and mining revenue from rent and royalties into the fund. Bishop says he wants to raise the amount the state would put in. Bishop says he also wants to expand career and tech education in schools and increase the base student allocation in Alaska's school funding formula. Energy is another topic central to Bishop's platform. He supports developing electric power projects like the Susitna Hydroelectric Project and the Bradley Lake Intertie on the Kenai Peninsula. He says even though those projects serve the road system, they would still help lower utility bills in rural Alaska through power cost equalization. That's a decades-old program that reimburses rural utilities to help bring costs closer to what larger communities like Anchorage and Fairbanks pay. Bishop says until the state is on more solid financial footing, he does not support paying out full permanent fund dividends. But
0: I would be more than amenable at higher oil prices to work with the legislature to have an energy rebate check to help Alaskans, urban and rural, with these high prices that we're seeing today.
1: Bishop says two topics came up repeatedly talking to residents around town and at a meet-and-greet event at Kotzebue's Youth Center. Delays in paperwork required to receive grants from the state's Community Assistance Program and issues with the state's Office of Children's Services. Bishop says he wants to work with OCS to send small teams to communities to better understand and improve the office's work. Bishop's running mate Greta Shirk is from the Northwest Arctic and grew up in Kiana. In addition to serving as vice chair for Nana Regional Corporation, she is also senior government affairs advisor for Tech Alaska, the Canadian mining company that operates the Red Dog Mine. If elected lieutenant governor, Shirk would be in line to become governor if the office became vacant. Another responsibility of Alaska's lieutenant governor is overseeing the division of elections. Shirk says election integrity is important, especially in rural Alaska.
2: We need to be running elections that are secure and timely in rural Alaska specifically, making sure that we have secure and accessible voting in every village, every community.
1: Shirk ran for a state house seat in 2012 as a Democrat, but lost the primary to Ben Nahiak. Now she's registered as a nonpartisan. She says she has supported candidates across the political spectrum.
2: I make my choices on who I support for public office based on the individual and what they represent, what their values are, what their positions are on the issues facing this region, this district, and all of Alaska.
1: Bishop and Shirk are one ticket in a crowded field of 17. The primary election is August 18th.

And that's the news from Kotzebue. 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If you have a comment or a news tip, you can email news@kotz.org. My name is Desiree Hagen. Teku for listening.

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2: And we're back here at KOTZ. The time now is 8:27. Good morning, everybody. Thank you for joining us. We'll go ahead and take a look at the messages that we have for this hour. Let me open up our email just to make sure. Okay, so Vacation Bible School at the Kotzebue Bible Baptist Church is going on. It's been going on since Tuesday, but tonight and tomorrow night, 865A 6th Avenue, 6:30 to 8:30 for ages 4 to 18. Come join us for fun, songs, Bible lessons, games, and snacks. Commercial fishing will open today from 10 a.m. to 6 p.m. and tomorrow 10 a.m. until 6 p.m. Permit holders are reminded to check with their buyers before starting fishing operations to ensure that they have a market for their catch. If you have any questions concerning the fishery, you can call the Kotzebue office at 442-3420. And Kids Story and Craft Hour here in Kotzebue today, 10 a.m. It is held weekly, a nature-themed story and craft event designed for kids ages 5 to 10 at the Kotzebue Youth Center on Wanda Street. 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And large item pickup extended to July 31st. The City Council and City of Kotzebue are extending the large item pickup, including vehicles, extended to July 31st. Deadline to sign up is this Friday, July 24th at 5 p.m. All fees associated with the extended large item pickup, including vehicles, are being waived. To sign up for vehicle removal, please pick up a vehicle disposal form from City Hall or Public Works. If you have any questions, you can call 442-3401. Assembly President Craig McConnell and Mayor Dickie Moto Sr. have scheduled the following meetings of the Northwest Arctic Borough Assembly at the Assembly Chambers here in Kotzebue. BAF's work session will be Monday, July 27th, 1 p.m., regular meeting the 28th at 9 a.m. The call-in number is 1-800-309-2350. The access code is 681-6362#. If you have any questions, you can call the Borough Clerk's Office, 1-800-478-1110 or 442-2500. And Ilisi Kativut and Akluk Trust announced the 2026 Inupiaq Language Intensives. Join us in welcoming over 60 Inupiaq language learners and elders from around the region and all of Alaska. We will have 2-week-long Inupiaq Intensive. The Beginner Inupiaq Intensive will be July 27th to the 31st, and the Intermediate Inupiaq Intensive August 3 to 7. If you have any questions, you can reach out to Avinyuk at Akluk Trust. That'll do it for the messages that we have for this hour. I'm going to go ahead and move over to our weather forecast. This is updated as of 5 o'clock this morning. We'll start off with Kotzebue, the Baldwin Peninsula. It does look like the special weather statement that we were reading yesterday has been canceled. So Baldwin Peninsula forecast for Kotzebue for today. We have scattered rain showers, highs around 60, northwest winds to 25 miles per hour with gusts to around 40. For tonight, mostly cloudy, lows around 50, northwest winds to 30 miles per hour with gusts to around 45. For tomorrow, mostly sunny, highs in the mid-50s, northwest winds to 20 miles per hour. For the western Arctic coast, which includes Point Hope, Point Lay, and Cape Lisburn, for today, cloudy, isolated rain showers, highs in the mid-40s, north winds to 25 miles per hour. Point Lay and Cape Lisburn, north winds to 15 miles per hour. For tonight, mostly cloudy, lows around 40, north winds to 20 miles per hour. Point Lay, isolated rain showers, northwest winds to 10 miles per hour. Cape Lisburn, north winds to 10 miles per hour. For the Notak Valley, which includes Notak and Red Dog Mine, today scattered rain showers, highs around 60, north winds to 15 miles per hour. Red Dog, isolated rain showers. For tonight, partly cloudy, lows around 40, north winds to 15 miles per hour. Tomorrow, mostly sunny, highs around 60, light winds. For Kivalina and the Red Dog Dock, today mostly cloudy, isolated rain showers, highs in the mid-50s, north winds to 20 miles per hour. Tonight, partly cloudy, lows around 40, north winds to 25 miles per hour. For tomorrow, partly sunny, highs around 50, northwest winds to 10 miles per hour. For the lower Kobuk Valley, which includes Norvik, Kayana, and Selwyk, today scattered rain showers, highs in the mid-60s, north winds to 15 miles per hour. Selwyk, numerous rain showers. For tonight, mostly cloudy, lows in the mid-40s, northwest winds to 15 miles per hour. Selwyk, isolated rain showers, west winds to 25 miles per hour. For tomorrow, mostly sunny, highs around 60, west winds to 10 miles per hour. For the northern Seward Peninsula, which includes Buckland and Deering, today rain showers, highs in the mid-50s, northwest winds to 25 miles per hour with gusts to around 40 miles per hour. Deering, numerous rain showers. For tonight, mostly cloudy, isolated rain showers, lows around 40, west winds to 25 miles per hour with gusts to around 40 miles per hour. For tomorrow, mostly cloudy, highs in the mid-50s, west winds to 20 miles per hour. For the upper Kobuk Valleys, which includes Ambler, Shungnak, and Kobuk, today numerous rain showers, highs in the mid-60s, north winds to 10 miles per hour. Kobuk rain showers. For tonight, scattered rain showers, lows around 40, north winds to 15 miles per hour. For tomorrow, mostly sunny, highs in the mid-60s, north winds to 10 miles per hour. For the southern Chukchi Sea coast, which includes Shishmaref and Diomede, today, scattered rain showers, highs in the mid-50s, northwest winds to 30 miles per hour, with gusts to around 45 miles per hour. Diomede, isolated rain showers, highs around 40. For tonight, cloudy, isolated rain showers, lows in the mid-40s, northwest winds to 20 miles per hour. For tomorrow, mostly cloudy, highs in the mid-50s, west winds to 10 miles per hour. Diomede, highs in the mid-40s. Moving back to the Baldwin Peninsula, the primary forecast for Kotzebue. Once again, the special weather statement is canceled. Today, scattered rain showers, highs around 60, northwest winds to 25 miles per hour with gusts to around 40 miles per hour. Tonight, mostly cloudy, lows around 50, northwest winds to 30 miles per hour with gusts to around 45 miles per hour. For tomorrow, mostly sunny, highs in the mid-50s, northwest winds to 20 miles per hour. Current conditions for Kotzebue, we've got partly cloudy skies, 56 degrees, northwest winds at 10, relative humidities at 80%, barometric pressure 29.60, and we've got 10-mile visibility. Taking a look at the tides for today, we have a low tide coming up later this morning, 11:30, will be a 0.2-foot low tide. Our next high tide will be at 3:29 this afternoon, a 0.3-foot high tide. And our next low tide this evening, 10:06 p.m., it'll be a 0.1-foot low tide. Taking a look at the sunrise and sunset for today, Our sun rose this morning at 4:44. It'll set tomorrow morning at 1:10, giving us 20 hours and 21 minutes of possible daylight for today. That's a loss of 9 minutes and 47 seconds from yesterday. That'll do it for the weather forecast. Thank you for tuning in to KOTZ AM 720. Just a reminder, we are rebroadcasting on the FM here in Kotzebue 89.9. We are having Drake's do some work out at our transmitter site. Hopefully, we'll be back on the AM later today or tomorrow. Thank you for tuning in. Coming up 9 o'clock will be Native America Calling. We'll get back into some more country music.
3: 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Come on.

0: I have tried to quit before. The nicotine is a very tricky one. 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I would recommend calling the quit line. They didn't turn me away the second time. After I relapsed, I came back, and they took me back in with open arms, and we made it happen this time.
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in a baseball hat, stands in the field with his ball and bat, says, I am the greatest man

0: Kenny Rogers with The Greatest. The time now is 8:57. Good morning, everybody. Thank you for tuning in. We are rebroadcasting on the FM 89.9 here in Kotzebue. Our tower is being worked on, so thank you for tuning in. Got to say a big shout out and hello to Mike Jones down in Deering. Thank you for listening. Coming up at 9 o'clock will be Native America Calling.
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Welcome to Native America Calling. First Nations leaders in Canada are voicing their dissatisfaction with new legislation aimed at addressing long-standing water quality issues in Indigenous communities. More than 35 First Nations have active water advisories and community leaders who say the bill doesn't do nearly enough. Today we'll hear from Indigenous leaders and water quality experts about what they say is needed instead. We're back after the news.

0: This is National Native News. I'm Jill Freitas. Tuesday was primary election day not only in Arizona, but across Navajo Nation, which includes Utah and New Mexico. And as KJZZ's Gabriel Pietrasio reports, incumbent President Boo Nigrin will not be moving on to the general.
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2: Before midnight, the tribal radio station KTNN, known in these parts as the Voice of the Navajo Nation, called the 16-candidate race. Here's host Navajo Bob Sandoval reading the unofficial score from the 110 polling places.
3: Here we go. Justin Jones, 15,039. Crystalyn Curley, 8,424. Boo Nigrin, 7,410. Tom Chi.
2: Farmington attorney Justin Jones came in third behind Boo Nigrin during the 2022 primary. This time, Jones and sitting Navajo Council Speaker Crystalyn Curley beat out incumbent President Nigrin, who has faced ethics violations and allegations of corruption. Now Jones and Curley will pick their VP running mates before November. If elected, Curley would be the first Diné female president. For National Native News, I'm Gabriel Pietrasio.
0: Alaska U.S. Senator Lisa Murkowski announced last week that her bill allowing five Alaska Native communities in Southeast Alaska to receive land entitlements passed out of the Energy and Natural Resources Committee. The legislation, called the Alaska Native Landless Equity Act, would allow Petersburg, Wrangell, Haines, Ketchikan, and Tenneke to form Alaska Native corporations and each receive about 23 acres of federal land. Those communities were excluded from the Alaska Native Claim Settlement Act, or ANCSA, when it became law over 50 years ago. ANCSA transferred 44 million acres of land to more than 200 regional, village, and urban corporations to resolve land claims throughout Alaska. The landless movement is not without controversy. ANCSA mandated the newly recognized Native corporations to make a profit. Because of this, some who oppose Murkowski's bill argue that it would privatize 150,000 acres of land in the Tongass National Forest. Murkowski spoke directly to the opposition in her committee remarks last week. She addressed concerns about environmental conservation, but said that, quote, this should not be the controversial measure it has historically been viewed as.
4: There are no better stewards of our Alaska lands than the people who have lived on them for thousands of years.
0: The Alaska delegation has been introducing landless legislation since the early 90s without success. In 2023, a landless bill introduced by Murkowski cleared the U.S. Senate committee for the first time. Murkowski also noted during remarks that Alaska Congresswoman Nick Begich's companion measure passed in the House of Representatives last month with no recorded opposition. Begich's bill is the first landless bill to clear the House.
4: And I think there's good reason for that, because it comes back to the inequity that we have seen and an effort to do right by the Alaska Native peoples who were excluded so many decades ago.
0: Murkowski's legislation now heads to the Senate floor for consideration. This story was provided by KFSK's Bees Hohen. On this day in 1880, President Rutherford B. Hayes signed an executive order canceling Oregon's Fort Harney Military Reservation and placing those lands under the existing Malheur Indian Reservation. The order expanded the reservation established in 1872 for the Northern Paiute and Snake peoples as federal policies continued reshaping Native homelands. I'm Jill Freitas.
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8: 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Thank you for listening to Native America Calling. I'm Sean Spruce. We're speaking with Indigenous leaders and others about clean water issues facing First Nations in Canada, and recently proposed legislation aimed at addressing the problems. First Nations leaders continue to criticize proposed legislation aimed at addressing drinking water issues, and currently more than 35 First Nations communities are under drinking water advisories, with some communities struggling to maintain access to clean drinking water for over five decades. Although the current bill guarantees billions of dollars in funding to improve infrastructure, Indigenous leaders criticize its language regarding jurisdiction and its failure to affirm the human right to access clean water. Today on our show, we'll speak with leaders and others in Canada about this proposed legislation and the future of clean drinking water in First Nations communities. And later in the hour, we'll talk with a conservation scientist who led a recent global study researching how Indigenous cultural practices boost biodiversity. Listeners, you can join us. This conversation is always available for you to enter. Call us with your questions and comments at 1-800-996-2848. That is also 1-800-99-NATIVE. Joining us now on the phone is Linda DeBossige. She is the Grand Council Chief of the Anishinaabeg Nation, and she is from Shiging First Nation. Chief DeBossige, hello, and welcome to Native America Calling.
9: Hello there, Chimigwetch. Thank you for having me.
8: It's great to have you on the show. Also joining us today while traveling is Dr. Carrie Black. She is the Associate Professor and Canada Research Chair in the Department of Civil Engineering at the University of Calgary. Hello, Carrie, and welcome to our show.
9: Hello. Thanks so much for having me.
8: Chief DeBossige, you've opposed some of this newly proposed bill's content. For example, how it doesn't explicitly state the human right to clean drinking water. How does the bill differ from earlier proposed legislation that you worked on back in 2023?
9: Sure. Thanks for the question, Sean. There's multiple aspects of this new bill that was created by the government itself, without additional consultation by First Nations across this country. In that process, they reduced a lot of the content that would have strengthened both the jurisdictional aspect, for example, of source water protection and inherent rights of our First Nations. They've essentially taken out the recognition of the human right to water for First Nations and replaced it with a progressive realization. They've also, reduced other parts of the bill that First Nations close to two decades have been advocating for that were introduced as part of the previous bill as a result of the co-development process that we went through. And so, there's a lot of alarm bells ringing. There was also a commitment with this bill of $4.6 billion, but we don't know or understand how they came up with that figure. The bill itself does not commit to additional funding going forward. And so there's a lot of concerns. There's a lot of questions still remaining. And while the government says we're in a, this thing is going to go through the parliamentary process, the reality is that we're dealing with a government that made, substantial changes to the bill without our input. And, we're going through a process that ultimately will likely not result in any further changes.
8: Chief DeBossige, you said when the government proposes legislation without consultation, it signals to First Nations that the government is only interested in protecting themselves. How do you see this latest legislation's language shift liability away from the federal government?
9: Absolutely. Actually, many points. Right now, some of our communities in Canada are actually taking the government to court over this very issue. And the concerning part with this government, it took them, almost 2 years to reintroduce a bill that was already ready to go from the last parliamentary session. And we find it quite convenient, by government to introduce, you know, the language changes in this bill 2 weeks after a federal court basically stated that Canada has a responsibility for the provision of clean drinking water on reserve. However, this bill, the wording was changed to allow for, in our view, the support of the legal arguments currently being made against First Nations. And so the government in that particular court case with the Shawadamaw First Nations, they are saying that, you know, the drinking water is only a policy within the federal government, where the court basically said it's your responsibility. There is interest here, and, you know, there are First Nations interests here in holding the government accountable. So the changes in the bill actually support the argument that Canada is making, that they don't have a responsibility to do this. And furthermore, they've put forward odd comments within that legal process suggesting water only flows around First Nations reserves and under, so that, you know, they're trying to qualify and limit their liability. So essentially, Sean, right now what's happening is with the introduction of this bill, this court process going on right now, and the comments being made by Canada in that process, it seems to us that they're talking out of both sides of their mouth.
8: The communities you represent as Grand Council Chief have longstanding water infrastructure problems. What are some of the common issues?
9: The infrastructure in of itself. Other issues are the contamination of source water for that community. And Sean, we're seeing that more and more with First Nations communities. Essentially, a lot of the First Nations communities are downstream from big industry, contaminating their source water and, destabilizing their access. In one community, Kaseshawan First Nation, in the province that I'm from, they've been evacuated from their community since December as a result of a parasite being found in the system that essentially went throughout their entire water system. And, they remain evacuated today with what feels like there's no end in sight. So I know they're going through multiple processes of flushing lines and taps and all of these things. But this parasite that actually took lives of members of that community is not a good one. And right now, Canada does not have any, standards as it relates to drinking water on reserve. They've had policies that say nice things, but they don't provide the adequate, predictable, and sustainable funding needed for these First Nations to support the management of these systems, to allow for proper asset management regimes to move forward. And I think more importantly to this, Canada's failed to ensure that First Nations actually had adequate standards that every other municipality, every other town, every other city have.
8: Now, this legislation, it was spurred by a 2021 class action settlement comprising about 260 First Nations communities, $8 billion approved for compensation. Is that enough for your governments to improve this water infrastructure?
9: Well, I mean, the First Nations Drinking Water Settlement Agreement, basically created what we call the floor. There a minimum of $6 billion to be invested into First Nations communities to ensure that they have the ability to provide safe, clean drinking water for their communities. Now, that's just the floor. Now, what government has done with that money is that they're actually trying to justify the use of that money by funding their own archaic system. So it's actually, they're actually using the settlement dollars to continue on with some of the programs they've established and trying to justify that. However, it is clear in the settlement agreement that this is to be new money to be to support the actuals, the at-cost requirements for communities for their water distribution, for the production of clean, safe drinking water, to make those substantial investments to bring a lot of, water treatment plants, up to date. So there's a lot of fishy things going around, but in reality, that that money was to go towards our First Nations infrastructure.
8: Chief DeBosque, what would be a good first step in your mind that the government could take to rectify these issues?
9: Well, I mean, they need not tinker around with legislation that only protects Canada and not the First Nations, to which they have a fiduciary obligation to. They need to ensure that First Nations have adequate standards for the provision of drinking water and the adequate resources to safely do that, instead of, robbing Peter to pay Paul, or, in having First Nations cut corners. Because the reality is, in every First Nations water project, there is a member of Indigenous Services Canada involved, and their engineers, and what I've seen, and it happened to me in my own community when I was chief there, is that they push you to cut corners. The engineers will say, you don't need this, and they will start to, tamper with the real engineered designs that are required for that community. And for example, I have one of those communities in my territory right now, Kettle and Stony Point, where they had, the feasibility study, they had the engineered drawings ready that would provide appropriate distribution. As soon as Canada got a hold of it, they

0: 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You can listen in every weekday to hear the only national call-in show from a Native American perspective. 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

0: 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I'm Sean Spruce. We are speaking today with Indigenous leaders and others about clean water issues facing First Nations in Canada and recently proposed legislation aimed at addressing the problems. You can join us with a comment or question, 1-800-996-2848. 1-800-996-2848 to voice a comment or ask a question on the air. 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Before I introduce our next guest again, I want to go to the phones where we have a KUNM radio listener. This is Glenn in Jemez Springs, New Mexico. Hello, Glenn. Welcome to today's show.
1: Hi, thanks. And I think your topic is just so relevant, so important. My wife and I went to Ontario, north of Kenora, peace delegation years ago, and the Grassy Narrows tribe, also legally named as English River Indian Reserve 21, they have lakes all around the area where they've been for so many years, contaminated by mercury. And it was so sad to see trucks bringing in water bottles for the people who can't drink the water they had before the wood cutting industry just contaminated everything. So thanks so much for this program.
0: All right, Glenn, appreciate you calling in. Chief DeBossigate, what we just heard from our listener, Glenn, visiting Grassy Narrows First Nation. Stories like that sound familiar?
2: Yeah, I am very close to the situation at Grassy Narrows. What's happening there, Sean, is a jurisdictional dispute between Canada and Ontario as who's responsible for the cleanup that was left behind by industry that's contaminating their source water. I mean, with Grassy Narrows, they recently received approval to build a long-term care facility specific to treat mercury attributed illnesses in that community, and that's so sad. And they still remain in this jurisdictional dispute and still don't have clean access to safe drinking water today, aside from the bottles that are being shipped in regularly.
0: Thank you, Chief DeBossigate. Dr. Carrie Black joins us next. She is the Associate Professor and Canada Research Chair in the Department of Civil Engineering at the University of Calgary. And Carrie, your work is focused on improving drinking water and

0: wastewater systems for First Nations in Canada. Let's go back to this current federal water legislation. How well does it address this issue?
1: Well, I want to start by thanking Chief Dabosky for her comments. That we've worked for many years, many decades together on this topic. And really what we're seeing with this piece of legislation is that it took almost 16 months to reintroduce a piece of legislation that substantively has a lot of the key topics that we saw a year and a half ago, but has some really key pieces removed or slightly modified. Now, to the everyday reader, those small changes in wording might not seem like that big of a deal, but to those in the legal system and those First Nations advocating for their rights to water and advocating for resources, those small wording changes are huge and massive, and they're intentional. And that's what I think is important to highlight. These are not just subtle changes that we threw, you know, into ChatGPT or some sort of AI software to make it sound better. These are intentional changes to soften the legal meaning of the language. And that's where we're seeing a lot of concern, is that it doesn't uphold those important First Nations inherent rights over drinking water, wastewater, and more importantly, all the waters that flow into the First Nation Reserve Bay system that we have in Canada and out of.
0: Walk us through these wording changes and what the significance is here.
1: Yeah, so Chief Dabosky mentioned that there's a removal of the comment there on the human right to safe drinking water. And throughout the process, about a year and a half ago, there was an intentional addition that happened by many members of Parliament to add in the fact that Canada would recognize and affirm the human right to water, which is an internationally recognized United Nations right. And it's not just water, it's wastewater as well. But they put that language into the actual legislation. What we see in the legislation now is a wording that doesn't really actually say anything about the human right to water, but it says the progressive realization of that right. And that's not how it works internationally. You have a right to safe water and sanitation. We're not necessarily going to commit to progressive realization because you have that right today. You had that right as soon as the United Nations adopted it and Canada signed on.
0: Why make a change like that? I mean, really, it seems like so arbitrary.
1: Yeah, and, you know, I think it's really, it speaks a little bit to concerns that I think, you know, those in the federal have around if it is a human right and we are responsible to providing it, that means that we are going to have to put a tremendous amount of resources towards addressing that. And until every single First Nation and Canadian has access to that right, then we could keep, you know, having to deal with the problem over and over. And that's not what the legislation is trying to do. It's trying to, you know, the big picture is what it's telling people is we're going to give First Nations back the ability to maintain their water systems, for example. But it's not necessarily holding their feet to the fire, their federal government's feet to the fire, to continue to provide that to First Nations. So it's a little bit of passing the buck of responsibility. And the removal of that human right, to me, is a very interesting decision to have made at this stage, you know, in 2026.
0: In 2017, you co-authored a paper that broke down areas of reform needed to address many First Nations water crises. What are those areas and how did you come to those conclusions?
1: Well, most of our work has always been First Nations-led research work. So it's coming directly from First Nations who are living and breathing and experiencing everyday water crises. And these are urgent, long-standing water crises. And, you know, the way of thinking has been and continues to be, unfortunately, that the problem is a water treatment plant or the problem is an engineering problem. And the reality is it's not an engineering problem alone. It's a governance issue. It's a funding issue. It's a people issue. It's a source water issue. We have to tackle it from multiple different perspectives. And so historically, we would have thrown some money into a new water treatment plant and then moved away from that without providing enough resources, say, for operation and maintenance to address operator training, to make sure that operators in small and remote locations are getting fair pay. We're not necessarily investing that kind of resources. We're just looking at building a water treatment plant and stepping away from it, which we've seen is really not a great solution. Plus, we have, you know, most First Nations in the Canadian context are on reserve-based systems, and those reserves are often located in areas that are downstream from upstream industrial activities, so lots coming into the water systems. They usually don't even have the ability to sit at the table and make decisions around how to protect that source water, and so they're having to deal deal with source waters. And the example of Grassy Narrows is a really important one. And I will highlight to listeners that Grassy Narrows mercury poisoning started in the early 60s. And today they are actually still on a long-term drinking water advisory. They had a new one added in 2024. So that issue is still not resolved, as with many issues. But it's not just a treatment solution that's going to give you what you need to be able to move forward. So the issues we are unpacking slowly and reinforcing and constantly repeating is that you've got to tackle it from multiple different perspectives: sustained investment, enhancement in capacity and training, and allow First Nations control and autonomy over their water and wastewater systems.
0: Carrie, some First Nation governments cite government neglect, federal government neglect, and others cite industrial pollution. Tell us more about some of the common causes for the lack of clean water on many reserves in Canada.
1: Yeah, well, we mentioned earlier to your listeners around the class action settlement agreement, and that really highlighted some of those key issues. And that government neglect is what ultimately allowed for that settlement to be successful for First Nations and to lead to a settlement agreement that has tried to push the government even further to make some changes. And that neglect is that year over year, at the start of this process, government was responsible for drinking water and wastewater. Now, they may say that they didn't have that responsibility, but when you systematically come in and govern a people and tell them how much money they can have for certain things, you're essentially, governing their process and their system. So they had that responsibility and then continued to not provide it with enough resources. So if I, for most people, it's hard to picture a water treatment plant, but it's really easy to picture a road. So if I've got potholes in the road and I'm not repairing them regularly, I'm going to have a pretty big issue in 5 to 10 years, right? I'm not going to be able just to throw a few dollars in and repair those holes. I now have to rip the whole floor, the whole road up. When I only put in pennies on the dollar of what's needed to maintain water systems, I'm constantly having to put way more money in the end because I haven't been maintaining it correctly. Same with everything in our lives, our bodies, our homes. If we don't maintain things, it costs a lot of money, or it costs us. And so that's government neglect piece is the key part of why we're at where we're at. The inability for First Nations to have sufficient resources and investments. Add on to that, other infrastructure challenges, housing challenges, funding issues across every single area. So it's not just water, wastewater, it's education. It's all aspects that you think about when it comes to building a community. Those are all chronically underfunded. Then throw in the fact that we have First Nations that are disproportionately impacted by climate change because they're in, swampy lowlands, or they're, as we can see right now, heavily impacted by forest fire based on their location. And now I have all these other factors that are making it increasingly difficult to stay on top of the problem. So those are some of the issues is why it continues to be a challenge. It's just not going to be solved by putting in a new drinking water treatment plant.
0: Thank you, Carrie. Chief Linda Dabasige, I know your time is limited, but I want to give you the chance to share anything else you want to mention to our listeners before you have to go.
2: I mean, it's a continued process. It's a continued fight for our nations to, really reclaim their jurisdiction. Canada continues to want to remain in control, but at the same token, not be responsible. And a lot of this, Sean, is really related to, I know Carrie touched on several other things outside of water, but it's really about the resources in the ground that remain in the traditional and treaty territories of our nations. And the reality is, Sean, is that major corporations, companies have been making a lot of money off of the resources that rightfully belong to nations, and both levels of government, both provincial and federal government, are continuing to allow this to happen. However, our nations continue to advance different court cases, and they are essentially at this point 100% successful. And so, the reality is that, Canada and Ontario have failed to maintain the honor of the crown, have failed to respect their relationship of the treaty relationship with our nations, and have continued to chronically underfund our nations since those times. So we're going to continue to advance where our nations rightfully be. And it's with people like Dr. Black. I mean, like she said, we've worked together for decades on this, and we continue to do so. We continue to occupy these spaces and also help empower other leaders who are newly elected to carry on that fight. So we're going to continue to do that until our nations are treated fairly and the human right to water will be achieved, hopefully relatively soon. And so we're hopeful, and we're going to maintain the momentum and pressure on the federal government to do what is right and what is honorable.
0: Thank you, Chief Linda DeBasagay, joining our show today. 1-800-99-NATIVE is the number if you would like to join our conversation today. Listeners, you are welcome. Again, 1-800-99-NATIVE to ask a question or share a comment. We have another guest who I'd like to introduce now, Leah Gazan. She is an NDP Member of Parliament for Winnipeg Centre in Canada's House of Commons, and she is from the Wood Mountain Lakota Nation. MP Gazan, welcome to Native America Calling. MP Gazan, can you hear me okay?
3: Sure can.
0: Okay, all right, just checking. How you doing?
3: Very well, thank you. How are you?
0: I'm great. Thank you for joining us. Now, you're an outspoken advocate on First Nations clean water access. How much of a priority is this issue for your colleagues in Parliament right now?
3: Well, certainly with the NDP, it's 100% priority. I think it's important to note that Canada just put forward a bill that doesn't recognize the right to clean water as a human right for First Nations. Does not recognize Aboriginal title claimed by First Nations or confirmed by the courts, only requires the government to have comparable standards to non-Indigenous communities, and talks about it as a progressive realization of a human right. This is an absolute priority for our party. You know, water, clean water is a human right, full stop. It's not optional for governments to choose whether to ensure that right for all people, including First Nations in Canada. This is a top priority, certainly for the NDP, and we will be pushing this government hard to make sure that they uphold the human rights of all people, including First Nations.
0: What are your colleagues saying about the bill, and what do you think is the likelihood it will make it through?
3: Well, I mean, the bill is problematic in its current form, and what we're saying is this bill cannot pass. We cannot support a bill that does not recognize the human right to clean drinking water, referring to it as a progressive right. We cannot, you know, support a bill that limits jurisdiction to water to on reserve only when we know water flows with no protection of source water and aquifers. It's absolutely, you know, unconscionable that this government has put forward a bill that is not, in a country as rich as Canada, that doesn't respect the need to fully invest to ensure that everyone across Canada has access to clean water.
0: And just getting them to change, just that wording alone, just getting them to put back that wording that clean water is a human right. How hard would that be? How much of an uphill battle is that?
3: Well, you know, it's going to take all hands on deck. We currently have a majority government in Canada, but let me tell you, that's only one of the issues. The other issues is not recognizing our constitution, which includes Aboriginal treaty, Aboriginal title. That's part of our constitution. This bill not only violates our constitution by not upholding the human right for water for all, it also is in violation of Aboriginal rights and title and treaty rights. And it also places communities at greater risk because of the watering down of environmental assessments and all of the contamination that have occurred on First Nations across the country as a result of industry not upholding proper environmental standards, resulting in the contamination of waters, as we see in Grassy Narrows in Ontario, that has suffered from mercury poisoning, for example. We're going to see a lot more of that in Canada.
0: Short break, and we'll be right back.
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0: 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I'm Sean Spruce. We're going to speak now with a conservation scientist about a new study she led called Indigenous Peoples' Knowledge Systems and Practices for Climate Survival. 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Joining us now on Zoom in Richmond, Virginia, is Dr. Sushma Sangat. She is a conservation scientist and researcher, and she is Nawari, an Indigenous group in Nepal. Sushma, hello, and welcome to Native America Calling.
1: Hello, and thank you very much, Sean, for inviting me, and thank you for Native America Calling for this opportunity to discuss the important contribution and impact of Indigenous peoples, lands, and their stewardship in combating climate change and biodiversity loss. And I'm very excited to be bringing the Indigenous voices and perspectives from our research to this platform. Thank you.
0: Absolutely. Now, in this latest study you led with the organization Conservation International, you interview and examine over 40 Indigenous communities across the world. What are the findings?
1: Yes, it is, you know, well established that Indigenous lands and territories are nature positive and climate positive. What is often missing from these understanding is why and how Indigenous peoples' territories produce nature and climate positive outcomes. And so you're right, we spoke with Indigenous experts from over 40 distinct communities from six habitable continents to understand this exact why and how. And what we found is that that it is the Indigenous knowledge systems and practices that underpin these important ecological outcomes.
0: Now, you spoke with Native communities in Siberia all the way to Africa. What are some traditional land stewardship practices that stood out to you during this research?
1: Yes, it's very interesting because Indigenous peoples that we spoke to live in different parts of the world, different ecosystems, you know, continents apart, and the stories are very different as well in terms of different ways of stewarding their lands. For example, the Yukagir people in Siberia have, you know, traditional ethics that prohibits hunting female ducks because the female is a future generation. And they're thinking of the future generation, food security and such. And the Khoi people have, from Thailand, they have ghost forests where they set aside specific areas where their ancestors who have long physically gone but still are present in those landscapes. There are lots of other examples from this part of the world where, you know, the Zapotec people in Mexico, they have, you know, territorial monitoring, a form of guardianship of their lands where they have oversight committees who go out to monitor the land. They also have a brigade for, also they are appointed to fight fires if they see fire. Importantly, Indigenous peoples in many parts of the world are also, you know, using land use planning to, it's a process of vision where they want to put in plans how they want to use their lands for the future generation and also for them now. And those are some examples from the Amazonian Indigenous peoples making those kind of land use planning. There are also direct resistance to extractive activities such as mining and fuel development, like in the case of people in Philippines, the Palawans and the Kuna people in Panama. These are just some examples, Sean, but obviously they are unique to unique places, but there is also commonality in all of this is that, you know, that there is a, that Indigenous peoples are facing climate related impacts, but they all also have this very, very, very strong avenue to combat those through these unique practices and stewardship of their lands and waters.
0: Sushma, the ghost forest that you cited, I find that really interesting because I read into, you know, one of the articles before the show, and that's actually not an environmental practice that was more of a cultural practice to use those grounds as burials, but it resulted in these pristine forest landscapes. So it's really important, I think, for our listeners to understand that these cultural practices are just as important as the environmental stewardship as well, I think.
1: Yes, absolutely. And so that is one of the important findings of our study is that, or a finding that we are put together is that Indigenous peoples have been saying this forever, right? That there is a critical link between cultural survival and the ecological survival, and that is for all of us. But the knowledge systems and practices related to these territories, as I said before, is one of the strongest avenues for all of us to survive the climate emergency. And the practices that have emerged in these lands and landscapes and ecosystems where Indigenous peoples live, they are cultural in sense that they could be, for example, the Kui forest, the Kui ghost forest that you mentioned, they emanate from the cultural beliefs and ethics and practices, but they are so intimately connected to nature. Nature is inherently part of those cultural beliefs, part of those cultural practices, that it ends up being that they are also then climate positive and nature positive.
0: Peer-reviewed research on Indigenous practices like these are not common. In past research studies conducted would have probably labeled the participants you spoke with as subjects. But this study now, you make a point to call them experts. Tell me more about that change, and how did you want these communities to be represented?
1: Yeah, this is very interesting because I insisted, and I want to insist on that Indigenous peoples to be listed as experts, because that is what they are, you know. And the research in the past that I have done with Indigenous communities and peoples around the world, it just shows me as a researcher how inadequate my information and knowledge of land and climate issues are. The experts that we spoke to, they have lived experience and perspectives that cannot be replaced by any other forms of knowing or another person who doesn't live there. And so, you know, nobody can know more than what Indigenous community know about their lands and territories and what they are seeing about the changes that are happening in their lands. So they have always been the experts, and only recently we have been calling them as such. And my hope is that research works like this will continue to respect Indigenous peoples as experts of their lands, as they know more than anybody else.
0: Is there usually tension between Western science and Indigenous knowledge? And if so, what were the challenges you faced doing this research to prove that these cultural practices can, in fact, lead to better biodiversity outcomes?
1: I think the tension is more around the debates of how to bring them together. But really, the question should be around, do we provide a space? Do we have space to bring knowledge systems together? And Indigenous knowledge systems can bring so much more. Indigenous peoples' knowledge systems can contribute to all the policy making, decision making that are happening around biodiversity and climate, whether that is at the national level, local level, or at the international level. That more than the tension, it's actually looking at what can Indigenous peoples' knowledge systems bring. And it can bring a whole lot, in sense that it can bring us a comprehensive understanding of our nature, of what we need to do next, if only we could listen to Indigenous peoples, what they have been saying all along, and also to then practice their understanding of and the actions that they have taken to combat climate change and biodiversity loss within their own territories.
0: The study also dispels a myth from past conservationists who say that biodiversity thrives without human presence. But listening to you today and hearing some of these case studies and some of the research communities that you worked in, it really does counter that myth.
1: Yeah, it does, doesn't it? The thing is that, if I talk about our study, it shows that biodiversity and climate outcomes within Indigenous peoples' lands are because of the presence of Indigenous peoples in their lands, because Indigenous peoples are tending and stewarding these lands and territories. And these lands and territories are a reservoir of biocultural diversity where people shape lands and lands have shaped culture and vice versa. And so, it's the pristine wilderness, whether the myth of it doesn't hold when indigenous peoples stewarded lands and territories have more carbon storing potential and carbon storing spaces and more biodiversity than many of the other land tenure systems, including the protected areas, which are sometimes could be are called wilderness areas, but even that we know it's not true. It's been shaped, lands have been shaped by people who have been here for millennia over time. So, yes.
0: You also cite how some of these communities are having to adapt rapidly to changing climate conditions. Can you share some of those examples?
1: Could you repeat that again, Sean?
0: Yeah, communities that are having to adapt quickly to changing climate conditions. Some examples.
1: Of course, the hard part of the study is that 100% of the experts we had conversation with observed and experienced climate and weather related events. And many of these impacts are drought and extreme weather related changes and in precipitation and temperatures. And that is impacting their traditional farming, livelihood practices, as well as access to food, water, and impacting their health as well. But some of these events are happening for the very first time for many people. For example, one of the traditional community member from Finland told us that they wouldn't have a change melting of the ice in their area, but that's happening now. One of the other experts from Africa told us that their lands are not used to fire, and now they have to deal with that. So all some of these changes that are being brought by climate change are now are changes that has been recently observed, and that means then communities have to quickly adapt to those changes as well. But then again, knowledge systems are not static, and indigenous ways of life have evolved alongside these changes. And indigenous peoples are using it to adapt to climate change. And so many are applying the knowledge systems to conserve and restore forest and pollinator habitats and waterways and all of those things that are relevant to the specific climate impacts that are happening. For example, if there's a drought, then they are then harvesting rainwaters, or if there is a forest fires, they are doubling down on the forest brigade, people going out and monitoring that there's no forest in the fire in the forest, examples of those. So building upon what they have always been doing, but tweaking it also and learning and adapting to the new realities. And in some cases, also bringing in other ways of knowing as well, like using the tools to forecasting weathers and things like that as well.
0: What's been the response for the study? And I'm also interested in hearing your thoughts on how Indigenous representation in conservation science can be improved.
1: Yeah, the response has been really wonderful, and I'm so happy to be a vehicle for these indigenous perspectives and voices of so many people and so many experts, without whose sharing so generously their knowledge and their practices and the happenings in their community wouldn't make this research possible. In the conservation, biodiversity, and climate science spaces, I think we would be missing an opportunity to really bring in and include and be make a part of this understanding of our world if we didn't bring in indigenous perspectives and voices and understanding into these sciences. At the end of it, we are all very worried about what is climate change doing. We hear about it every day. What is anthropogenic pressures like mining and illegal logging are doing for both people and for nature. And bringing indigenous perspectives, voices, indigenous researchers into the study is an important way to not only capture and understand the lived experiences and also their knowledge systems and practices that can shed light on how we can tackle these challenges of our lifetime. It just is ethical and moral to do that as we all look towards solving this crisis together.
0: We've now reached the end of our hour, so we're going to have to wrap up this conversation. But before we do, I want to thank all of our guests who joined us today: Dr. Sushma Sangit, Grand Council Chief Linda Dibasige, Dr. Carrie Black, and also MP Leah Gazan. Join us again tomorrow for another discussion on an Indigenous topic and a conversation worth listening to. Until then, I'm your host, Sean Spruce. You've been listening to the one, the only Native America Calling. Enjoy the rest of your day.

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0: Live from NPR News, I'm Lakshmi Singh. President Trump now says an agreement for the U.S. to build and run nuclear energy plants in Saudi Arabia depends on Saudi Arabia first normalizing ties with Israel, something that NPR's Emily Feng reports the kingdom has said it will not do unless Israel allows a Palestinian state.
1: At first, the Saudi agreement shocked Israel, with many blaming Israel's current Prime Minister Benjamin Netanyahu. Former Israeli Prime Minister Ehud Barak told the country's army-run radio station, that the agreement was a sign of deepening distrust between President Trump and Netanyahu. But Israeli officials applauded Trump's follow-up social media post, with Netanyahu's office saying in a statement, quote, Saudi Arabia's joining of the Abraham Accords would be a historic leap forward for peace in the Middle East. The Abraham Accords normalized relations between Israel and two Gulf states, Bahrain and the United Arab Emirates. Emily Feng, NPR News, Tel Aviv.
0: Global oil prices surged while stock markets slumped as tensions in the Middle East threatened to push up energy costs and therefore inflation. NPR's Raphael Nam takes a look at financial markets.
2: The attacks by Houthi militants on two Saudi tankers in the Red Sea sent the prices of Brent crude, the global benchmark, to $100. All of this comes at a disconcerting time for the U.S. economy. Although inflation had eased in June, it could start climbing again. The national average for the price of gas is now above $4, according to AAA. It's also raising the prospect that the Federal Reserve will have to raise interest rates this year. And on top of that, technology stocks are being hit by fears about overspending on AI. Raphael Nam, NPR News.
0: The Nasdaq is down more than 2%. The Dow and S&P are down more than 1%. The man accused of attacking two Minnesota state lawmakers and their spouses last year is going to prison for life. Today, a federal jury sentenced Vance Belter to two life sentences and 40 years on top of that for shooting and killing former Minnesota House Speaker Melissa Hortman and her husband Mark. The New York Times is seeking to convince a federal judge to quash subpoenas from the Justice Department, compelling several reporters to testify before a grand jury. NPR's David Folkenflik has more.
3: This clash erupted after the Times reported that the U.S. Secret Service interceded to convince Trump not to take the new jet home from the NATO summit in Turkey earlier this month. The Times alleges the Trump administration is attempting to intimidate its reporters, seeking phone records not just of its journalists, but of some of their family members. Trump has sued the Times for defamation, while the paper has sued the administration to block new restrictions on covering the Pentagon. U.S. Attorney Jay Clayton says he has followed Justice Department policies and that he respects the independence of the press. David Folkenflik, NPR News.
0: From Washington, this is NPR News. Two of Spain's World Cup-winning players are receiving an unusual edible accolade. NPR's William Jones explains.
4: ¡Vamos, España!
5: Spain's World Cup-winning squad arrived back to a hero's welcome, with fans descending on Madrid for a parade. Midfielders Fabian Ruiz and Gavi then returned to their hometown Los Palacios, renowned for tomato production. It's become a tradition there to reward, quote, outstanding athletes with crates of tomatoes that total their body weight. So, at a town hall event, Ruiz and Gavi were weighed. Coming in at a combined 335 pounds, that's roughly 1,000 medium-sized tomatoes. Their small town not only has a reputation for delicious tomatoes, it also has some serious footballing pedigree, having developed three World Cup-winning players this century alone. William Jones, NPR News.
0: Hitching a ride out on the back of a pickup is widely viewed as a cherished part of island life in Hawaii. However, the state's worried more roads are getting faster and busier, and the state's raised the age from 12 to 16 now for people allowed to legally ride in truck beds. Democratic Governor Josh Green quietly signed the change into law last month. Buying a home just got pricier. The government-backed mortgage company Freddie Mac says a 30-year fixed-rate mortgage has ticked up to 6.58%, while the rate on a 15-year loan averages 5.96%. I'm Lakshmi Singh, NPR News.
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0: Managing Alaska's wildlife for future conservation means finding the right balance. 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Our efforts seeking better wildlife management don't change subsistence priority. 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SCI Alaska Chapter. 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

It's in the mid-50s, northwest winds, 220 miles per hour. For the western Arctic coast, which includes Point Hope, Point Lay, and Cape Lisburn, today cloudy, isolated rain showers, highs in the mid-40s, north winds to 25 miles per hour. Point Lay and Cape Lisburn, north winds to 15 miles per hour. For tonight, mostly cloudy, lows around 40, north winds to 20 miles per hour. Point Lay, isolated rain showers, northwest winds to 10 miles per hour. Cape Lisburn, north winds to 10 miles per hour. For tomorrow, mostly cloudy, highs around 50, southwest winds to 15 miles per hour. For the Notak Valley, which includes Notak and Red Dog Mine, today scattered rain showers, highs around 60, north winds to 15 miles per hour. Red Dog, isolated rain showers. For tonight, partly cloudy, lows around 40, north winds to 15 miles per hour. For tomorrow, mostly sunny, highs around 60, light winds. For Kivalina and the Red Dog Dock, today mostly cloudy, isolated rain showers, highs in the mid-50s, north winds to 20 miles per hour. Tonight, partly cloudy, lows around 40, north winds to 25 miles per hour. For tomorrow, partly sunny, highs around 50, northwest winds to 10 miles per hour. For the Lower Kobuk Valley, which includes Norvik, Kayana, and Selwyk, today scattered rain showers, highs in the mid-60s, north winds to 15 miles per hour. Selwyk, numerous rain showers. For tonight, mostly cloudy, lows in the mid-40s, northwest winds to 15 miles per hour. Selwyk, isolated rain showers, west winds to 25 miles per hour. For tomorrow, mostly sunny, highs around 60, west winds to 10 miles per hour. For the Northern Seward Peninsula, which includes Buckland and Deering, today rain showers, highs in the mid-50s, northwest winds to 25 miles per hour, with gusts to around 40 miles per hour. Deering, numerous rain showers. For tonight, mostly cloudy, isolated rain showers, lows around 40, west winds to 25 miles per hour, with gusts to around 40 miles per hour. For tomorrow, mostly cloudy, highs in the mid-50s, west winds to 20 miles per hour. For the upper Kobuk valleys, which includes Ambler, Shungnak, and Kobuk, today numerous rain showers, highs in the mid-60s, north winds to 10 miles per hour. Kobuk, rain showers. For tonight, scattered rain showers, lows around 40, north winds to 15 miles per hour. For tomorrow, mostly sunny, highs in the mid-60s, north winds to 10 miles per hour. For the southern Chukchi Sea coast, which includes Shishmaref and Diomede, today scattered rain showers, highs in the mid-50s, northwest winds to 30 miles per hour, with gusts to around 45 miles per hour. Diomede, isolated rain showers, highs around 40. For tonight, cloudy, isolated rain showers, lows in the mid-40s, northwest winds to 20 miles per hour. For tomorrow, mostly cloudy, highs in the mid-50s, west winds to 10 miles per hour. Diomede, highs in the mid-40s. Once again, for the Baldwin Peninsula, the forecast for Cotts Butte, today scattered rain showers, highs around 60, northwest winds to 25 miles per hour, with gusts to around 40 miles per hour. For tonight, mostly cloudy, lows around 50, northwest winds to 30 miles per hour with gusts to around 45 miles per hour. For tomorrow, mostly sunny, highs in the mid-50s, northwest winds to 20 miles per hour. Current conditions for Kotzebue, we've got mostly clear skies, 54 degrees, northwest winds at 21, gusting to 27, relative humidities at 77%, barometric pressure 29.65 and rising, and we have 10-mile visibility. Taking a look at our tides, we have a low tide coming up at 11:30. It'll be a 0.2-foot low tide. The next high tide will be 3:29 this afternoon, a 0.3-foot high tide. And low tide this evening, 10:06, will be a 0.1-foot low tide. Taking a look at the sunrise and sunset for today, the sun rose this morning at 4:44 a.m. It'll set tomorrow morning at 1:10 a.m., giving us 20 hours and 21 minutes of possible daylight for today. That's a loss of 9 minutes and 47 seconds from yesterday.
That'll do it for the weather forecast.

We did get one quick birthday message in. I forgot to do that during the 10:20 messages. So very happy birthday to my niece and cousin, Ulok Wesley at NOTAC. May God bless you with many more. Love you. Enjoy your special day. Because you are special to Johnny and myself. Your honey Johnny says good morning. And this is coming from Johnny and Ramona. There is a request that will be played with that during request hour this afternoon. That'll do it for the messages and the weather. Time now is 10:39. 11:01 will be NPR News. Until then, we'll get back into some more music.

0: Notice of General Election. Notice is hereby given that on Tuesday, October 6, 2026, the general election of the Northwest Arctic Borough, Alaska, will be held in accordance with Alaska Statute Chapter 29.26 and the Northwest Arctic Borough Code Chapter 4.04. For the purpose of electing officials in the following precincts as described in 6 AAC 240.002-040. Northwest Arctic Borough Assembly, 3-year term. District 3, Seat E, Selwick, Selwick Area, Buckland and Deering, held by Raven Sheldon. District 4, Seat G, Kotzebue, Krusenstern, Irichuk Hills, Hotham Inlet, Cape Blossom, held by Derek Havlin Lee. 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Northwest Arctic Borough School District, 3-year term. District 4, Seat G, Kotzebue, Krusenstern, Irichuk Hills, Hotham Inlet, Cape Blossom, held by Maureen Green. 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District 4, Seat K, Kotzebue, Krusenstern, Irichuk Hills, Hotham Inlet, Cape Blossom, held by Carol Schaefer. Qualifications. Resident of the borough for at least 1 year, all members shall be qualified electors, registered voters of the borough and residents within the district they seek to represent. Candidate nominations. Please contact the borough clerk for nominating petitions. Petitions will be accepted between Monday, June 8, 2026, until Monday, August 24, 2026. Voter qualifications. Voter means a United States citizen who is qualified to vote in state elections and has been a resident of the borough for at least 30 days preceding the election and is registered to vote in state elections and is not otherwise disqualified. Campaigning is prohibited within 200 feet of any entrance to the polling place. If you have any questions, please contact the borough clerk's office at 800-478-1110, extension 8205, or direct at 907-442-8205. Dated June 3, 2026.
1: Northwest Arctic Borough Kutuvani Itut Kadik Tagrumi, 163 Lagoon Street, P.O. 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Faxakun Ashi 442-2930. www.nwabor.org. 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or Okavigilu 907-442-8205.

0: Live from NPR News, I'm Lakshmi Singh. U.S. stocks are down sharply, in part over fears about the implications of an escalating war between the U.S. and Iran. Global oil prices are going up. At one point, they were above $100 a barrel. NPR's Deepa Shivram reports on the overall impact from a war that's been going on for nearly 5 months.
1: Gas prices are going up again. Inflation is up. And at the same time that Americans are struggling with these higher prices, Defense Secretary Pete Hegseth said this week that the Iran war so far has cost $37.5 billion, that's with a B, which is pretty big for a price tag for a war that Trump said would end months ago. And, you know, not to mention American troops who have been killed and injured in action as well.
0: NPR's Deepa Shivram reporting. Despite mounting concerns about more U.S. casualties in the conflict, Senate Republicans have voted down a motion to advance a war powers resolution and U.S. military action against Iran. Senator John Fetterman was the only Democrat to vote against, while Republican Senator Susan Collins voted in support. Several GOP lawmakers were absent. Earlier today, the GOP-led House narrowly passed a resolution to end the conflict after a handful of Republicans joined Democrats in favor. House Republicans are referring former special counsel Jack Smith to the Justice Department for possible prosecution. NPR's Kerry Johnson reports the lawmakers are citing statements Smith made under oath to Congress last year.
2: House Judiciary Chairman Jim Jordan, a Republican from Ohio, is urging the DOJ to investigate Jack Smith over the former prosecutor's testimony about his effort to gather phone records of GOP lawmakers. Jordan says Smith seems to have made false statements in a deposition last December. Smith led two criminal investigations of President Donald Trump, including an effort to charge Trump for interfering in the 2020 election. His team gathered records of certain lawmakers as part of that probe. Smith's lawyer says he gave candid testimony to the House about his work as special counsel, and he says the new referral is an effort to weaponize the justice system against a longtime civil servant. Kerry Johnson, NPR News, Washington.
0: Mortgage rates in the U.S. are the highest they've been in nearly a year. NPR's Stephen Basaha says the war with Iran is driving up the cost of borrowing.
3: The average rate for a 30-year mortgage hit 6.58% this week, the highest since August last year. Rates were falling earlier this year and even fell below 6% in February, the first time in 3.5 years. But then the war with Iran started. The uncertainty and inflation fears that came with the war shook the bond market, raised the cost of borrowing, and drove mortgage rates back up. Now the war is expanding and mortgage rates are rising again as pending home sales fall. Redfin reports pending sales this week are at their lowest level in 3 months. Stephen Basaha, NPR News.
0: This is NPR. Transportation officials have removed a growing list of safety measures that references bicycles and bike safety from federal websites. NPR's Joel Rose reports safety advocates say that is undermining proven strategies to reduce crashes and save lives.
4: Staff at the Federal Highway Administration have been directed to look for the words bike and bike lanes in online safety materials and to pull some of those pages down. The push began earlier this month after Transportation Secretary Sean Duffy vowed to end funding for what he called, quote, DEI bike lanes. One of the pages that's been removed hosted the Pedestrian and Bicycle Crash Analysis Tool, which helps researchers and planners understand and prevent crashes. A DOT spokesperson says the department continuously reviews its policies to ensure they promote, quote, safety, efficiency, and common sense, unquote, while noting that nearly 80% of the U.S. population uses cars to get to work. Joel Rose, NPR News, Washington.
0: Tropical storm Bertha's made a second landfall on the U.S. Gulf Coast. It first struck St. Bernard Parish, Louisiana last night. Bertha produced flood-generating rainfall, up to 3 feet of storm surge and 45-mile-per-hour winds. National Hurricane Center says it was expected to maintain tropical storm strength until it reached the upper Texas coast today, before then moving inland and weakening. The storm had threatened to further delay SpaceX Starship launch scheduled today. I'm Lakshmi Singh, NPR News, in Washington.
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M. There will be another period tomorrow, 10 a.m. to 6 p.m. Permit holders are reminded to check with their buyers before starting fishing operations to ensure they have a market for their catch. If you have any questions concerning the fishery, you can call Kotzebue office 442-3420. And the large item pickup has been extended to July 31st. The deadline to sign up is Friday, July 24th, so tomorrow at 5 p.m. All fees associated with extended large item pickup, including vehicles, are being waived. 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If you have any questions, 442-3401. Assembly President Craig McConnell and Mayor Dickie Modo Sr. have scheduled the following meetings of the Northwest Arctic Borough Assembly at the Assembly Chambers here in Kotzebue. BAF work session will be Monday the 27th at 1 p.m. Regular assembly meeting Tuesday the 28th at 9 a.m. The call-in number is 1-800-309-2350. The access code 681-6362#. If you have any questions, you can call the Borough Clerk's office toll-free 1-800-478-1110 or 907-442-2500. 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We will have 2-week-long Inupiaq intensives. 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If you have any questions, reach out to Avinyuk at Akuluk Trust. That's going to do it for the messages. The time now is 11:26. We'll go ahead and play a song or two. We'll come back somewhere around 11:30. Take a look at the extended weather forecast.

Brian White with God Gave Me You. The time now is 11:23. We'll go ahead and take a look at the messages that we have for this hour. Vacation Bible School, Kotzebue Bible Baptist Church, 865A 6th Avenue. Tonight and tomorrow, 6:30 to 8:30. 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

Dixie Chicks with Cowboy Take Me Away. The time now is 11:31. Good morning, everybody. Thank you for tuning in. We're going to go ahead and take a look at the extended weather forecast. We're going to start off with the Baldwin Peninsula, which is the forecast for Kotzebue. Today, scattered rain showers, highs around 60, northwest winds to 25 miles per hour, with gusts to around 40 miles per hour. For tonight, mostly cloudy, lows around 50, northwest winds to 30 miles per hour, with gusts to around 45 miles per hour. For tomorrow, mostly sunny, highs in the mid-50s, northwest winds to 20 miles per hour. Moving on to the western Arctic coast, which includes Point Hope, Point Ley, and Cape Lisburn. Today, cloudy, isolated rain showers, highs in the mid-40s, north winds to 25 miles per hour. Point Ley and Cape Lisburn, north winds to 15 miles per hour. For tonight, mostly cloudy, lows around 40, north winds to 20 miles per hour. Point Ley, isolated rain showers, northwest winds to 10 miles per hour. Cape Lisburn, north winds to 10 miles per hour. For tomorrow, mostly cloudy, highs around 50, southwest winds to 15 miles per hour. For the Notak Valley, which includes Notak and Red Dog Mine, today scattered rain showers, highs around 60, north winds to 15 miles per hour. Red Dog, isolated rain showers. For tonight, partly cloudy, lows around 40, north winds to 15 miles per hour. For tomorrow, mostly sunny, highs around 60, light winds. For Kivalina and the Red Dog Dock, today mostly cloudy, isolated rain showers, highs in the mid-50s, north winds to 20 miles per hour. Tonight, partly cloudy, lows around 40, north winds to 25 miles per hour. For tomorrow, partly sunny, highs around 50, northwest winds to 10 miles per hour. For the lower Kobuk Valley, which includes Norvik, Kayana, and Selwick, today scattered rain showers, highs in the mid-60s, north winds to 15 miles per hour. Selwick, numerous rain showers. For tonight, mostly cloudy, lows in the mid-40s, northwest winds to 15 miles per hour. Selwick, isolated rain showers, west winds to 25 miles per hour. For tomorrow, mostly sunny, highs around 60, west winds to 10 miles per hour. For the northern Seward Peninsula, which includes Buckland and Deering, today rain showers, highs in the mid-50s, northwest winds to 25 miles per hour, with gusts to around 40 miles per hour. Deering, numerous rain showers. For tonight, mostly cloudy, isolated rain showers, lows around 40, west winds to 25 miles per hour, with gusts to around 40 miles per hour. For tomorrow, mostly cloudy, highs in the mid-50s, west winds to 20 miles per hour. For the upper Kobuk Valley, which includes Ambler, Shungnak, and Kobuk, today numerous rain showers, highs in the mid-60s, north winds to 10 miles per hour. Kobuk, rain showers. For tonight, scattered rain showers, lows around 40, north winds to 15 miles per hour. For tomorrow, mostly sunny, highs in the mid-60s, north winds to 10 miles per hour. For the southern Chukchi Sea coast, which includes Shishmaref and Diomede, today scattered rain showers, highs in the mid-50s, northwest winds to 30 miles per hour, with gusts to around 45 miles per hour. Diomede, isolated rain showers, highs around 40. For tonight, mostly cloudy, cloudy, isolated rain showers, lows in the mid-40s, northwest winds to 20 miles per hour. Tomorrow, mostly cloudy, highs in the mid-50s, west winds to 10 miles per hour. Diomede, highs in the mid-40s. Once again, for the Baldwin Peninsula, primary forecast for Kotzebue. Today, scattered rain showers, highs around 60, northwest winds to 25 miles per hour, with gusts to around 40 miles per hour. For tonight, mostly cloudy, lows around 50, northwest winds to 30 miles per hour, with gusts to around 45 miles per hour. For tomorrow, mostly sunny, highs in the mid-50s, northwest winds to 20 miles per hour. Taking a look at the tides, we just had a low tide 6 minutes ago, 11:30 was a 0.2 foot low tide.
Our next high tide will be 3:29 this afternoon, a 0.3-foot high tide. And our next low tide will be 10:06 this evening. It'll be a 0.1-foot low tide. Current conditions for Kotzebue, we've got clear skies, 53 degrees. West winds at 25, gusting to 32. Relative humidity is at 83%. Barometric pressure 29.67. And we've got 10-mile visibility. Sunrise and sunset for today. Our sun rose this morning at 4:44. It'll set tomorrow morning at 1:10, giving us 20 hours and 21 minutes of possible daylight for today. That's a loss of 9 minutes and 47 seconds from yesterday. That'll do it for the extended weather forecast. The time now is 11:37. Coming up to 12:01 will be NPR News, National Native News, Alaska News Extra, maybe some local news. So stay tuned. We'll get back into some more music.

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0: Reserves Amalakshmi Sen. Global oil prices are surging, at one point today past $100 a barrel as fighting escalates between the U.S. and Iran. NPR's Habil Al-Shalchi has the latest from Istanbul.
1: The price for a barrel of Brent crude oil, the international standard, soared more than 6% to $100 as the Iranian-backed Yemeni Houthi rebels attacked two Saudi oil tankers in the Red Sea. The Houthis are blockading the Bab el-Mandeb Strait, a key shipping route which connects the Red Sea with the Gulf of Aden and the Indian Ocean. It's a second choke point for oil transportation besides the Strait of Hormuz. Trump threatened the Houthis, saying they would face, quote, major military punishment if they kept attacking ships. The rise in oil prices could inflate costs, which could force the Federal Reserve to increase interest rates. Hadil Al-Shalchi, NPR News, Istanbul.
2: The Dow closed down more than 500 points, or nearly 1%. The Nasdaq was down 553 points, more than 2%. The Justice Department has withdrawn its subpoenas to compel three New York Times journalists to testify about their sources for articles about the new Air Force One Qatar gifted to President Trump. A federal judge told the government attorneys the administration was required to ensure it could not obtain what it needed from any other sources before issuing subpoenas to journalists. NPR's David Folkenflik describes what happened ahead of today's decision.
3: This clash erupted after the Times reported that the U.S. Secret Service interceded to convince Trump not to take the new jet home from the NATO summit in Turkey earlier this month. The Times alleges the Trump administration is attempting to intimidate its reporters, seeking phone records not just of its journalists, but of some of their family members. Trump has sued the Times for defamation, while the paper has sued the administration to block new restrictions on covering the Pentagon.
2: NPR's David Folkenflik reporting. The European Union is imposing a $1 billion fine on Google, accusing the Alphabet-owned company of favoring its own services and search results while restricting competitor app developers. NPR's Eleanor Beardsley reports the EU penalized Google as the European bloc braces for new U.S. tariffs.
4: The fine is part of Brussels' ongoing efforts to regulate big tech companies. It caps an investigation launched in March 2024 under the EU's Digital Markets Act, which attempts to make digital markets fairer and more contestable. They claim Google set up their search engine and Google Play to favor its own services over their competitors. The European Commission says it is acting to protect consumer interests. Google says the fine harms European businesses and consumers. The fine comes at a time of high trade tensions between the EU and U.S. Eleanor Beardsley, NPR News, Paris.
2: U.S. Trade Representative Jamieson Greer issued a statement accusing the EU of unfairly targeting the most competitive American companies and undermining trade relations with Washington. It's NPR News. While it might be tempting to just wait for the movie version of a book, the star-studded film adaptation of Homer's epic, The Odyssey, heard in this trailer, seemed to have the opposite effect.
5: Help me go home.
2: Book sales have surged, according to industry tracker Circana BookScan. And as NPR Sequoia Carrillo reports, many high school English teachers already well familiar with the reading material find Hollywood's version is making them eager to get back to the classroom.
6: Casey Crowhurst has taught high school English for the past 16 years. And getting his students at Monticello High School in Eastern Illinois to care about a story written thousands of years ago has always been a challenge. Even though The Odyssey is a favorite of English teachers, it takes a bit of convincing to sway some students. Many teachers use clips from past adaptations, like the 1997 Hallmark miniseries. A great teaching tool, but one that Crowhurst's students find, quote, silly. So after he saw The Odyssey, he posted his gratitude for the film's director on TikTok.
7: I just saw The Odyssey, and I want to say on behalf of all English teachers, thank you, Christopher Nolan. Thank you.
6: A welcome update for a long-beloved epic. Sequoia Carrillo, NPR News.
2: Canadian National is now backing Union Pacific in its plan to buy Norfolk Southern for $85 billion. A deal would create the U.S.'s first seamless and single transcontinental railroad. The Dow closed down more than 500 points. The S&P was down 100. Nasdaq was down 553 points, or more than 2%. 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
9: This is National Native News. I'm Jill Freitas. Tuesday was primary election day not only in Arizona, but across Navajo Nation, which includes Utah and New Mexico. And as KJZZ's Gabriel Pietrasio reports, incumbent President Boo Nigrin will not be moving on to the general.
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11: Before midnight, the tribal radio station KTNN, known in these parts as the Voice of the Navajo Nation, called the 16-candidate race. Here's host Navajo Bob Sandoval reading the unofficial score from the 110 polling places.
12: Here we go. Justin Jones, 15,039. Crystalyn Curley, 8,424. Boo Nigrin, 7,410. Tom Chi, 4,151.
11: Farmington attorney Justin Jones came in third behind Boo Nigrin during the 2022 primary. This time, Jones and sitting Navajo Council Speaker Crystalyn Curley beat out incumbent President Nigrin, who has faced ethics violations and allegations of corruption. Now Jones and Curley will pick their VP running mates before November. If elected, Curley would be the first Diné female president. For National Native News, I'm Gabriel Pietrasio.
9: Alaska U.S. Senator Lisa Murkowski announced last week that her bill allowing five Alaska Native communities in Southeast Alaska to receive land entitlements passed out of the Energy and Natural Resources Committee. The legislation, called the Alaska Native Landless Equity Act, would allow Petersburg, Wrangell, Haines, Ketchikan, and Tenneke to form Alaska Native corporations and each receive about 23 acres of federal land. Those communities were excluded from the Alaska Native Claim Settlement Act, or ANCSA, when it became law over 50 years ago. ANCSA transferred 44 million acres of land to more than 200 regional, village, and urban corporations to resolve land claims throughout Alaska. The landless movement is not without controversy. ANCSA mandated the newly recognized Native corporations to make a profit. Because of this, some who oppose Murkowski's bill argue that it would privatize 150,000 acres of land in the Tongass National Forest. Murkowski spoke directly to the opposition in her committee remarks last week. She addressed concerns about environmental conservation, but said that, quote, this should not be the controversial measure it has historically been viewed as.
13: There are no better stewards of our Alaska lands than the people who have lived on them for thousands of years.
9: The Alaska delegation has been introducing landless legislation since the early 90s without success. In 2023, a landless bill introduced by Murkowski cleared the U.S. Senate committee for the first time. Murkowski also noted during remarks that Alaska Congressman Nick Begich's companion measure passed in the House of Representatives last month with no recorded opposition. Begich's bill is the first landless bill to clear the House.
13: And I think there's good reason for that, because it comes back to the inequity that we have seen and an effort to do right by the Alaska Native peoples who were excluded so many decades ago.
9: Murkowski's legislation now heads to the Senate floor for consideration. This story was provided by KFSK's Bees Hohen. On this day in 1880, President Rutherford B. Hayes signed an executive order canceling Oregon's Fort Harney Military Reservation and placing those lands under the existing Malheur Indian Reservation. The order expanded the reservation established in 1872 for the Northern Paiute and Snake peoples as federal policies continued reshaping Native homelands. I'm Jill Freitas.
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16: You're listening to Statewide News from Alaska Public Media. I'm Ava White. If you've ever spent time along a lake or ocean, you've probably skipped rocks on the water's surface. Skippers recently competed on a beach a stone's throw from Ketchikan to see whose rock could bounce the most. KRBD's Hunter Morrison attended the first ever competition and has this story.
17: Hey, Jordan, final skip.
18: It's a busy summer evening at Rotary Beach, just south of town. Several dozen people sitting atop pieces of driftwood or standing in the sand watch as a man with long blonde hair and a beige baseball cap marches to the shoreline, stone in hand. He's Jordan Reichert, a fishing guide. He stretches out his arm, points to the sky, and lets one rip. His rock bounces across the glimmering water over a dozen times, helping to make him the winner of Ketchikan's first annual rock skipping competition. Reichert, who's regularly skipped rocks since the age of 12, says he's been dreaming about this moment his entire life. He heard about the event through a friend.
19: I always wondered why there wasn't a rock skipping Olympics. I feel like that should be like an Olympian thing. Like we should be, the world needs a rock skipping Olympics, which maybe there is one. I don't know.
18: While it's no Olympic sport, rock skipping can be traced as far back as ancient Greece. Today, there are numerous rock skipping competitions around the world, from Pennsylvania to Scotland. Ketchikan organizer Mackie Stewart said he's thought about it for a few years, and his friends, who also enjoy rock skipping, helped bring the idea to fruition in just a few days. Stewart says it was largely advertised on social media.
20: Oh, I'm bad at it, but I enjoy doing it. I don't know. It's something about throwing things into the water. It makes you feel good.
18: Nearly 25 people competed in the inaugural three-round competition, all of varying rock-skipping abilities and experience. A volunteer stood along the shore with a clicker to count the number of skips, and the rules of Ketchikan's contest were simple. Participants had to find their rocks on the island, and they couldn't be tampered with. Participants paid $5 to compete, and the winner took all. Reichert, who won a whopping $115 and a handmade cairn trophy, says the best skipping rocks are flat, but the best technique in how you throw that rock can vary from person to person.
21: You know, you gotta find your style, find your rock, and believe in yourself.
18: That's Maya Chari, who's joined by Reichert, and placed second in the competition. She says getting a rock to skip well depends on how hard you throw and spin it. Numerous rock skipping competitors say the activity is linked to health benefits. It's peaceful, it's meditative, and it gets you out in nature. Some even say a rock a day keeps the doctor away. Reichert, who plans to spend part of his winnings on beer for close friend Shari, says he struggled finding the right rock for the contest, and he was late. But participating ultimately paid off. He says rock skipping is good for the soul.
19: At the end of the day, it's all about the fun and the joy, yeah. And you got to start somewhere. You know, yeah. You're not the first time you ever tried walking, you probably were pretty bad at it. So the first time you're going to try skipping a rock, you know, but you got to think about the technique and really focus on that.
18: Stewart, the event organizer, says Ketchikan's rock skipping competition will be held every year. Reporting from Rotary Beach near Ketchikan, I'm Hunter Morrison.
16: This is Alaska Public Media. From Alaska Public Media in Anchorage, I'm Ava White, and this is the Alaska Economic Report. In the last week, the price of Alaska North Slope crude rose from $76.87 per barrel to $80.10 per barrel. The price of West Texas Intermediate also jumped from $70.44 per barrel to $83.23 per barrel. Kodiak is not one of Alaska's tourism hotspots, and visitors to the island usually come to hunt or fish. But interest in wildlife viewing is also growing, and there are a few businesses in town capitalizing on that interest. KMXT's Catherine Irving went on a tour with one of these businesses and has this story.
22: If you live in Kodiak, it's hard to miss the new business around town.
0: The 10-seater van has a massive photo of four brown bears vinyl wrapped across its body with the words Kodiak Bear Bus written in bold white letters on its side.
1: We are in our first summer. We are actually a little over a month in.
0: That's Jacob Buck, the Bear Bus's driver and guide. Today is a slow day. I'm one of two guests on board. Unlike traditional wildlife tours, which start at a specific time, the Bear Bus forms its schedule around the tides. So we're sitting at a bay 30 minutes west of town at 8 p.m. on a Thursday, waiting to see a Kodiak brown bear.
1: Yeah, we'll hop out here. Get some binoculars and see if we can see anybody.
0: The Bear Bus's owners, Scott and Jackie Stone, are not new to the wildlife business. They're based in Kodiak, but spend summers in Katmai National Park, where they host guests for multi-day bear tours. Currently, they're in Katmai and could only answer questions over email. Scott Stone writes that they built the Bear Bus partly to give their Katmai Bear Camp clients something to do while they're in Kodiak. But Buck says another reason was to capture a new market.
1: They also wanted to help provide a service for the different cruise ships that have been coming into Kodiak.
0: The Stones Bear Camps cost nearly $5,000 per person for 3 days. The Bear Bus tours are $130 per person, which Buck says is an easier sell for tourists coming off of a cruise ship. Kodiak is one of Alaska's smallest cruise ship ports by numbers. Cruise companies don't own any of the businesses in town, and most ships bring fewer than 1,000 guests. But according to data from Kodiak's Tourism Bureau, cruise ship passenger numbers are set to go up by 25% this year. Other businesses are capitalizing on the increase in cruise traffic as well. Stephen Foreman owns and operates Kodiak Scenic Tours, a whale watching and sightseeing business. He says the season has been good so far.
22: It's the best one yet. Each year in the last 5 years has gotten incrementally better. And this one appears to be right in that realm.
0: Right now, he says cruise ship passengers make up the minority of his business, but that he's been contracting with the ships more than he used to. As for the rest of his customers, he says people normally book with him as an extra after spending their trip on fishing charters. But he says that might be changing.
22: I was actually really surprised in my tour last night. I actually asked this question to all six of my guests. Hey, are you guys going out fishing? Are you guys going out doing some other like charter stuff? And they were only here to do like wildlife.
0: He isn't the only one who's noticed this. Sabrina Hicks is the executive director of Discover Kodiak, the city's visitors bureau. As Hicks and I chat in the Discover Kodiak office, a couple wanders in to buy a puffin plushie. They, too, are foregoing fishing charters in favor of looking for puffins and whales. Hicks says it's becoming more common.
23: That is something that I've seen, and I've been here for 3 years, but just living here for seven, I've seen that change.
0: Other visitors to the Discover Kodiak office were here for work or to visit relatives, but Mandy and Matt Schaefer were stoked to see Kodiak's wildlife, especially bears.
24: So just not something we see in Florida, and when you come to Kodiak, there's so many bears, so you want to see bears.
0: Hicks says she and the Bureau have been developing a plan to get more feedback from the community and make sure Kodiak's tourism scene doesn't get too big. Because at the end of the day, she says the island's down-to-earth feel is what keeps people coming back.
23: I think that's what the draw is for people to come visit. They have already gone to other communities like Ketchikan and Juneau, but they're searching for more of an authentic experience, and they don't want to go to a zoo and see a Kodiak brown bear. They want to see where the bears live.
0: But those bears can be tricky to find. Back on the Bear Bus, we've been searching for 30 minutes without any luck.

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0: state lawmakers have ordered their professional, nonpartisan auditors to examine the Alaska Board of Fisheries' procedural actions, going back to October 2023. KMXT's Davis Hovey reports that the audit was spurred by concerns about ethics violations and transparency, and failures to follow policymaking procedures defined in state law, state regulations, and the board's own internal policies. Representative Louise Stutes, a Kodiak Republican who has chaired the House Fisheries Committee for the last 8 years, says she keeps hearing from fishery stakeholders across the state.
1: A common theme that in the eyes of the public is growing more severe each year is the board's adherence to a transparent public process, ethical conduct, as well as its own policies, regulations, and statutes.
0: Stutes requested the audit through the Legislative Budget and Audit Committee. She spoke to the request in committee last week. Stutes pointed to the May decision by the state's acting attorney general, Corey Mills, to overturn 5 regulations the board passed in February. Those regulations would have reduced commercial salmon fishing in some parts of the South Alaska Peninsula, commonly called Area M. On May 19th, Mills ruled the board's votes were improper and voided the changes. Stutes says that's proof the board is not being ethical or transparent in its decision-making process.
1: Board decisions are consequential, often impacting thousands or tens of thousands of Alaskans within a single action. It is for these reasons that the board's processes and procedures are, by law, transparent, ethical, and with ample opportunity for public comment.
0: Stutes says she consulted with state auditors and requested they focus not on the outcomes of the board's decisions, but the process leading up to them. For example, whether agenda changes or emergency petitions were accepted and considered based on state laws. The legislative committee unanimously approved her request and amended the audit to include all board meetings from October of 2023 through the beginning of this month.

Support for the Alaska Fisheries Report comes from the Alaska Seafood Marketing Institute, working to raise the value of our seafood harvest for the benefit of all Alaskans. On the web at alaskaseafood.org.

0: a cannery, and then he came to Ecock in 1939 and staked this property, this site.
1: Even though it was her grandfather who first staked the site, Ingram says things looked a little different when he first showed up.
0: He said there were all women on the beach, but he was the first man.
1: Ingram says set netting sites in Bristol Bay have traditionally been operated by women, which allowed them to multitask, fishing both commercially and for their families.
0: The reason why women stayed on the shore was to also subsist, not only put up fish, smoked fish, but also to pick the greens and herbs and berries as the seasons came along.
1: But the number of women set netters in Bristol Bay is declining. In the mid-70s, when limited entry permits were first issued, 57% of set net permits were allocated to women. Today, only 34% are. Amy Burnett Cross is a postdoc fellow in economics at the University of Alaska Anchorage, researching women's participation in the labor force. She spent much of the last year crunching the numbers on set net permit holders in Bristol Bay to better understand why this decline is happening.
2: The other piece that we are interested in as economists is to think more broadly about why we're seeing something so different in the trend than we're seeing in almost every other high-wage occupation in the economy.
1: She says women's participation in most other high-wage industries has increased. Cross's research is still underway, but she has two primary hypotheses. First, as more high-paying economic opportunities open up for women elsewhere, they become more likely to exit.
2: As the economy develops within Bristol Bay and as local women move to Anchorage and other parts of Alaska, they have access to opportunities in jobs where they're earning higher wages or their employer is not allowing them to come back and fish during fishing season. That kind of pull away from the fishery is accelerating women's decline.
1: The other factor is the decline of shore-based buyers in Bristol Bay.
2: If they no longer have someone to sell fish to on the shore, then they're forced to now deliver on a tender or find another buyer.
1: She says a lot of women set netters are caregiving while fishing and don't have the flexibility to leave their site. Cross found that when limited entry permits were implemented in the 70s, Bristol Bay had the highest rate of women permit holders anywhere in the state, by a landslide. Cross thinks one federal regulation from 1937 may have helped. The rule required 2 years of residency in Bristol Bay to participate in the set net fishery. She says this regulation protected local access rights for set net sites. Cross also found that women retain Bristol Bay set net permits for much longer than men, often for 30 to 40 years, even as markets change.
2: So women are more likely to retain permits within the family when permit prices are high, meaning that they're less likely to sell to the highest bidder. They're more likely to probably to be giving their permits to a family member.
1: For June Ingram in Ecook, sharing the set net tradition with her family is at the core of her fishing.
0: We enjoy life. We show our children. We bring them closer together, our families.
1: For the many Alaskans concerned about the migration of permits to out-of-state hands, Cross says it's vital to examine each fishery individually and to look at the specific pressures women in a fishery face, including Bristol Bay set netters. In Dillingham, I'm Jesse Sheldon.

0: Bristol Bay set netting used to be dominated by women, but that's changed over the decades, and one researcher is digging into the decline and why it isn't happening anywhere else. KDLG's Jesse Sheldon reports.
1: June Ingram has fished the same family set net site in Ekuk for over 60 years. Her grandfather first came to Bristol Bay as a winter watchman for a cannery.
2: My grandfather, who was from Denmark, came to Bristol Bay, and he was a winter watchman for

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0: Anchorage's uniquely urban Ship Creek fishing spot, popular among anglers hoping to catch king salmon within city limits, had to close early this summer due to a lack of fish. But anglers were back fishing on the muddy banks downtown last Tuesday, taking their chances at the next catch of the season, silver salmon. Alaska Public Media's Michaela Finnerty joined them and has the story.
1: An unrelenting rain poured down Tuesday morning, but that didn't stop diehard fishing enthusiasts from casting out their lines at Ship Creek. The popular local fishing spot leads out to Cook Inlet and is one of the few locations for salmon fishing within the borders of Alaska's largest city. Todd Clow from Sonoma County in California came to Alaska for a weekend of fishing with friends around South Central. He donned a fishing vest over his rain jacket, casting and recasting his line.
2: What are you trying to catch today? What's your goal?
3: Anything. So the first fish that I catch here will be my very first fish caught in Alaska.
1: Clow and six other anglers were posted up along the creek around 7 a.m. in hopes of catching coho, also known as silver salmon, as they began to travel upstream. 11 days earlier, the Alaska Department of Fish and Game shut down sport fishing at Ship Creek due to low king returns. Brittany Blaine Roth, the area management biologist, says surveys found king salmon runs weren't on track to meet reproduction goals for the William Jack Hernandez Sport Fish Hatchery, located on the creek.
4: We want 314 females and then ideally 314 males. And so altogether, you know, a little between 600 to 700 fish. That's what we're projecting we're going to get right now. So there's no added buffer. There's no extra fish to work with, which was part of the restriction, was to just, you know, just enough to get up to be able to support all the different fisheries.
1: The hatchery at Ship Creek supports multiple sport fishing locations. But Blaine Roth says king salmon numbers have been declining in productivity for the past decade.
4: I don't think necessarily folks are surprised when they see there's a lot of the wild stocks you haven't been allowed to fish for. There's been restrictions in the Matsu area, the Kenai area. That's the way we've been trending right now.
1: Clow, the fisherman from California, says he gets it.
3: Any avid fisherman is going to take advantage of the, you know, season when they can. But, you know, at the same time, it's also, if the numbers are low and, you know, the breeding stock is down and it means closing the season or having a shorter season, then that's just the way it's got to be, right?
1: Retention of king salmon is now prohibited at Ship Creek, but there are plenty of other fish to catch, including silvers, sockeyes, pinks, and chums. Anchorage resident Nathan Kitchen says he already has a freezer full of sockeye salmon from the Kasiloff River. Kitchen and his friends were smart. They were early enough to secure a prime spot underneath the C Street overpass to keep dry.
5: I'm hoping to catch and or maybe let go a few silvers because my freezer currently is actually full of fish already, so probably just catching and let go for a while.
1: And yes, Cloud did end up catching his first ever fish in Alaska, but not at Ship Creek. He hooked a sockeye on the Kenai River later in the week. And for others hoping to land a fish in the city, Blaine Roth says Anchorage has quite a few lakes stocked with rainbow trout. To the south, Bird Creek is also open for silver, pink, and chum salmon. In Anchorage, I'm Michaela Finnerty.
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0: And we're back here at KOTZ. The time now is 12:35. Good afternoon, everybody. We'll go ahead and take a look at the extended weather forecast. Starting with the Baldwin Peninsula. Today, scattered rain showers, highs around 60, northwest winds to 25 miles per hour, with gusts to around 40 miles per hour. Tonight, mostly cloudy, lows around 50, northwest winds to 30 miles per hour, with gusts to around 45 miles per hour. And tomorrow, mostly sunny, highs in the mid-50s, northwest winds to 20 miles per hour. For the western Arctic coast, which includes Point Hope, Point Lay, and Cape Lisburn, today, cloudy, isolated rain showers, highs in the mid-40s, north winds to 25 miles per hour. Point Lay and Cape Lisburn, north winds to 15 miles per hour. For tonight, mostly cloudy, lows around 40, north winds to 20 miles per hour. Point Lay, isolated rain showers, northwest winds to 10 miles per hour. Cape Lisburn, north winds to 10 miles per hour. For tomorrow, mostly cloudy, highs around 50, southwest winds to 15 miles per hour. Notak Valley, which includes Notak and Red Dog Mine. Today, scattered rain showers, highs around 60, north winds to 15 miles per hour. Red Dog, isolated rain showers. For tonight, partly cloudy, lows around 40, north winds to 15 miles per hour. For tomorrow, mostly sunny, highs around 60, light winds. For Kivalina and Red Dog Dock, today mostly cloudy, isolated rain showers, highs in the mid-50s, north winds to 20 miles per hour. Tonight partly cloudy, lows around 40, north winds to 25 miles per hour. For tomorrow partly sunny, highs around 50, northwest winds to 10 miles per hour. For the Lower Kobuk Valley, which includes Norvik, Kayana, and Selwyk, today scattered rain showers, highs in the mid-60s, north winds to 15 miles per hour. Selwyk, numerous rain showers. Tonight, mostly cloudy, lows in the mid-40s, northwest winds to 15 miles per hour. Selwyk, isolated rain showers, west winds to 25 miles per hour. For tomorrow, mostly sunny, highs around 60, west winds to 10 miles per hour. For the Northern Seward Peninsula, which includes Buckland and Deering, today, rain showers, highs in the mid-50s, northwest winds to 25 miles per hour, with gusts to around 40 miles per hour. Deering, numerous rain showers. For tonight, mostly cloudy, isolated rain showers, lows around 40, west winds to 25 miles per hour, with gusts to around 40 miles per hour. Tomorrow, mostly cloudy, highs in the mid-50s, west winds to 20 miles per hour. For the Upper Kobuk Valleys, which includes Ambler, Shungnak, and Kobuk, today numerous rain showers, highs in the mid-60s, north winds to 10 miles per hour. Kobuk, rain showers. For tonight, scattered rain showers, lows around 40, north winds to 15 miles per hour. Tomorrow, mostly sunny, highs in the mid-60s, north winds to 10 miles per hour. For the southern Chukchi Sea coast, which includes Shishmaref and Diomede, today scattered rain showers, highs in the mid-50s, northwest winds to 30 miles per hour, with gusts to around 45 miles per hour. Diomede, isolated rain showers, highs around 40. For tonight, cloudy, isolated rain showers, lows in the mid-40s, northwest winds to 20 miles per hour. For tomorrow, mostly cloudy, highs in the mid-50s, west winds to 10 miles per hour. Diomede, highs in the mid-40s. Once again, for the Baldwin Peninsula, forecast for Kotzebue. Today, scattered rain showers, highs around 60, northwest winds to 25 miles per hour, with gusts to around 40 miles per hour. For tonight, mostly cloudy, lows around 50, northwest winds to 30 miles per hour, with gusts to around 45 miles per hour. For tomorrow, mostly sunny, highs in the mid-50s, northwest winds to 20 miles per hour. Moving over to the current conditions for Kotzebue, we've got mostly clear skies, 52 degrees, west winds at 26, gusting to 34, relative humidity is at 83%, barometric pressure 29.71, and we've got 10-mile visibility. tides for today. Our next high tide will be at 3:29, 0.3 foot high tide. Low tide will be at 10:06 this evening. It's 0.1 foot high tide. Low tide. Taking a look at the sunrise sunset for today. Our sun rose at 4:44 this morning. It'll set 1:10 tomorrow morning, giving us 20 hours and 21 minutes of possible daylight. That's a loss of 9 minutes and 47 seconds from yesterday. That'll do it for the weather forecast. We'll move into messages, billboard, and swap and shop. Vacation Bible School at the Kotzebue Bible Baptist Church, 865A 6th Avenue. Tomorrow and Friday, 6:30 to 8:30 for ages 4 to 18. Come join us for fun songs, Bible lessons, games, and snacks. Commercial fishing is going on until 6 o'clock this evening. Tomorrow they will be open 10 a.m. to 6 p.m. Permit holders are reminded to check with their buyers before starting fishing operations to ensure they have a market for their catch. If you have any questions concerning the fishery, you can call the Kotzebue office 442-3420. The City Council and City of Kotzebue have extended the large item pickup, including vehicles, to July 31st. Deadline to sign up is tomorrow, the 24th at 5 p.m. All fees associated with extended large item pickup, including vehicles, are being waived. To sign up for vehicle removal, please pick up a vehicle disposal form from City Hall or Public Works. If you have any questions, contact City Hall 442-3401. Assembly President Craig McConnell and Mayor Dicky Moto have scheduled the following meetings of the Northwest Arctic Borough Assembly at the Assembly Chambers in Kotzebue. BAF work session, Monday, July 27th, 1 p.m. Regular Assembly meeting Tuesday, the 28th at 9 a.m. The call-in number is 1-800-309-2350. The access code is 681-6362#. If you have any questions, you can call the Borough Clerk's Office 1-800-478-1110 toll free or 907-442-2500. Elissa Kativut and Akluk Trust announced the 2026 Inupiaq Language Intensives. Join us in welcoming over 60 Inupiaq language learners and elders from around the region and all of Alaska. We will have 2 week-long Inupiaq intensives. The beginner Inupiaq intensive will be July 27th to the 31st, and the intermediate Inupiaq intensive August 3 to 7. If you have any questions, please reach out to Avinyuk at Akuluk Trust. That's going to do it for the regular messages. We'll move on to our bulletin board. And it looks like the Native Village of Kotzebue is holding Camp Sisolik from August 2nd to the 8th for kids ages 11 to 15 years. Applications will be accepted until July 29th or until slots are filled. The forms can be found at the Native Village of Kotzebue office, 600 5th Avenue. And Kids Story and Craft Hour in Kotzebue is held every Thursday at 10 a.m., a weekly nature-themed story and craft event designed for kids ages 5 to 10 at the Kotzebue Youth Center on Wanda Street. This is being brought to you by Selawik National Wildlife Refuge and Kotzebue Parks and Rec. And Junior Ranger Club at the Northwest Arctic Heritage Center is usually every Wednesday. They are taking the next couple of weeks off. So the last Junior Ranger Club is going to be August 12th. Calling all curious and creative kids, join the Junior Ranger Club this summer for a series of activities and programs to explore, share, and learn more about the surrounding tundra and your parklands together. All ages are welcome. Activities are geared towards 7 to 13-year-olds. Kids under 7 must be with an adult. The Northwest Arctic Borough Village Improvement Commission has scheduled the following meetings at the Assembly Chambers here in Kotzebue. The VIC work session, Wednesday, August 19th at 1 p.m. The regular meeting, Thursday, August 20th at 8:30 a.m. The public can attend by calling 1-800-309-2350 with the access code 219-1639-pound. Please keep your phone on mute unless given permission by the chair to speak. If you have any questions, you can call the VIF department 442-2500. And the deadline for those applications for that round of VIF funding also has been extended. The new deadline is midnight, Wednesday, August 5. 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This board provides valuable input and suggestions for the programming heard on KOTZ from our listeners. 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That is it for Community Billboard. 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That'll do it for our extended weather forecast, our mini tundra messages, our community bulletin board, and our swap and shop. Thank you for listening. The time now is 12:48. Coming up, 101 will be NPR News. After the news will be employment information. We're going to play a quick PSA, then get back to the music until the news. 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We are normally AM 720, but with transmitter work going on out at our transmitter site, we are rebroadcasting on the FM 89.9. Thank you for tuning in.
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0: Live from NPR News in Washington, I'm Ryland Barton. President Trump says Saudi Arabia needs to establish diplomatic relations with Israel as part of a deal to provide them U.S. nuclear technology. NPR's Franco Ordonez reports the new condition throws the agreement into doubt.
1: On social media, President Trump also said the deal would include no uranium enrichment. He said the deal is, quote, totally subject to Saudi Arabia joining the Abraham Accords, an agreement that normalized relations between Israel and several Arab countries. But Saudi Arabia so far has been reluctant to join, which now throws into question the nuclear agreement. The new deal would allow the Saudis to build power plants using U.S. technology. It has raised many concerns across Washington and parts of the globe. Some leaders fear it could set off a nuclear arms race across the Middle East. Franco Ordonez, NPR News, the White House.
0: Congress remains divided over President Trump's handling of the Iran war. NPR's Claudia Grisales reports today lawmakers split on votes pushing Trump to end the conflict.
2: The Senate voted against advancing a measure to force Trump to end hostilities against Iran shortly after the House voted to approve a similar resolution. Senate Democratic leader Chuck Schumer says his party will keep forcing the votes.
3: It was perfectly appropriate and right and part of our obligation as the opposition party to force our Republican colleagues to vote again and again and again until they see the light.
2: However, most Republicans argued that the measures would weaken the U.S. position with Iran. Four House Republicans joined Democrats to approve a war powers resolution, while fewer decided to cross the aisle for a similar measure in the Senate. Claudia DeSalis, NPR News, the Capitol.
0: The Secret Service says a member of Vice President J.D. Vance's security detail is being investigated over a suspected news leak. A spokesperson says the investigation is tied to a report from MS Now that said some Secret Service agents had privately expressed frustration over last-minute travel requests from Vance and his family. At least 14 Americans have been detained so far at the U.S.-Canadian border under a new U.S. policy aimed at keeping Ebola out of the country. NPR's Rob Stein has the story.
4: State and federal health officials say more than a dozen Americans trying to get home from the Democratic Republic of Congo were held at the Fort Drum Army facility in New York State. All have now been allowed to go home for the remainder of a 21-day monitoring period. The detainments were made under a controversial Trump administration policy designed to keep the Ebola outbreak in Africa from spreading to the U.S. A federal health official says the policy is protecting the public. Critics say the policy is unnecessary, legally questionable, and could backfire. Rob Stein, NPR News.
0: This is NPR. The Minnesota man who shot and killed Democratic State House Speaker Melissa Hortman and her husband has been sentenced to spend the rest of his life in prison. Vance Belter pleaded guilty last month. He was sentenced after survivors of the attack and family and friends of the victims spoke about the enduring trauma of that night and the loss. Belter avoided the death penalty with his plea. Eli Lilly's new experimental obesity drug is getting closer to the finish line. The company says it will submit the medicine for FDA approval next year. NPR's Sydney Lupkin reports.
5: Eli Lilly is studying retatrutide, which is part of the next generation of obesity drugs currently being studied. While Wegovy and Zepbound target the GLP-1 hormone, this new drug works on three hormones, GLP-1, GIP, and glucagon. New trial results show patients with severe obesity and cardiovascular disease taking the highest dose of retatrutide lost up to an average of 56 pounds over 80 weeks, and patients with obesity and type 2 diabetes lost up to an average of 50 over the same time. Eli Lilly says it plans to submit the findings to a peer-reviewed medical journal. And although the company had said in May that it was aiming to submit retatrutide for FDA approval by the end of the year, it now says it will do so in the first 3 months of 2027. Sydney Lupkin, NPR News.
0: Hawaii lawmakers have raised the minimum legal age for riding in a truck bed from 12 to 16. Many see it as a part of island culture, especially in rural areas, but safety concerns have grown as roads become busier. This is NPR News.
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7: 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The time now is 1:06. Good afternoon, everybody. We'll go ahead and take a look at the current conditions before we get into employment information. Kotzebue, we've got partly cloudy skies, 52 degrees, west winds at 24, gusting to 30. Barrow, fog, 34 degrees, northwest winds at 17. 22 degrees with the wind chill, 1 3/4 mile visibility. Kivalina, mostly cloudy, 51 degrees, north winds at 16. Nome is clear, 52 degrees, northwest winds at 14, gusting to 22. Point Hope, mostly cloudy, 46 degrees, north winds at 21. Red Dog is cloudy, 46 degrees, northwest winds at 11. Selawik, mostly cloudy, 63 degrees, west winds at 13, gusting to 21. Unalakleet is cloudy, 56 degrees, northwest winds at 16. Golovin, mostly cloudy, 51 degrees, northwest winds at 14, gusting to 20. Koyuk is cloudy, 51 degrees, northwest winds at 13, gusting to 25. Kayana, mostly clear, 66 degrees, north winds at 8. Ambler is cloudy, 60 degrees, winds are calm. Buckland is cloudy, 50 degrees, west winds at 25, gusting to 33. Deering is cloudy, 48 degrees, west winds at 24, gusting to 33. Norvik is clear, 61 degrees, west winds at 17. Notak is mostly clear, 57 degrees, north winds at 11. White Mountain is partly cloudy, 49 degrees, northwest winds at 20, gusting to 26. And Shaktulik is cloudy, 57 degrees, west winds at 15. Once again, here in Kotzebue, we've got partly cloudy skies, 52 degrees, west winds at 24, gusting to 30. Our relative humidity is at 83%, barometric pressure 29.74 and rising, and we have 10-mile visibility. That'll do it for the current conditions. We'll move on to employment information. Employment information is made possible by a grant from Kotzebue Electric Association, a member-owned cooperative serving the people of Kotzebue since 1954. First up, the Native Village of Kotzebue is hiring for executive director, on-call administrative assistant slash receptionist, on-call custodian, housing director, housing specialist, laborer, lead 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Applications are available at the Bering Air ticket counter. That'll do it for what we have here in the studio. 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We'll go ahead and play that now.
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I tried. It didn't work. The song before that was Rascal Flatts with Praying for Daylight. The time now is 1:20. We're going to go ahead and take a look at the messages that we have for this hour.

and songs, Bible lessons, games, and snacks. Commercial fishing is going on until 6 p.m. today. Tomorrow, 10 a.m. to 6 p.m. Permit holders are reminded to check with their buyers before starting fishing operations to ensure they have a market for their catch. If you have any questions concerning the fishery, you can call the Kotzebue office 442-3420. The City Council and City of Kotzebue are extending the large item pickup, including vehicles, to July 31st. The deadline to sign up is tomorrow, July 24th at 5 p.m. All fees associated with extended large item pickup, including vehicles, are being waived. To sign up for vehicle removal, please pick up a vehicle disposal form from City Hall or Public Works. If you have any questions, 442-3401. Assembly President Craig McConnell and Mayor Dickie Moto Sr. has scheduled the following meetings of the Northwest Arctic Borough Assembly at the Assembly Chambers here in Kotzebue. A BAF work session will be Monday, July 27th at 1 p.m. Regular Assembly meeting Tuesday, July 28th at 9 a.m. The call-in number is 1-800-309-2350. Access code is 681-6362-pound. If you have any questions, you can call the Borough Clerk's office toll-free 1-800-478-1110 or 442-2500. And Ilisikativut and Akuluk Trust announced the 2026 Inupiaq Language Intensives. Join us in welcoming over 60 Inupiaq language learners and elders from around the region and all of Alaska. We will have 2 week-long Inupiaq intensives. The beginner Inupiaq intensive will be July 27th to the 31st, and the intermediate Inupiaq intensive August 3 to 7. If you have any questions, please reach out to Avinyuk at Akuluk Trust. That'll do it for the messages. The time now is 1:23, coming up 1:30. We'll go ahead and take a look at the weather forecast.

For 3 days, we've been having a concrete porch put on the back of our house. For 3 days, there's been a concrete truck parked in my front yard. My neighbor came over the other day and he goes, "You pouring concrete?" I said, "No, we're making big margaritas." 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
2: Jeff Foxworthy, Bill Ingvall, and Marty Stewart, the Blue Collar Dollar Song. Time now is 1:30. Good afternoon, everybody. We're going to take a look at the weather forecast. We'll start off with the Baldwin Peninsula. For today, scattered rain showers, highs around 60, northwest winds to 25 miles per hour, with gusts to around 40 miles per hour. Tonight, mostly cloudy, lows around 50, northwest winds to 30 miles per hour, with gusts to around 45 miles per hour. For tomorrow, mostly sunny, highs in the mid-50s, northwest winds to 20 miles per hour. For the western Arctic coast, which includes Point Hope, Point Lay, and Cape Lisburn, today cloudy, isolated rain showers, highs in the mid-40s, north winds to 25 miles per hour. Point Lay and Cape Lisburn, north winds to 15 miles per hour. For tonight, mostly cloudy, lows around 40, north winds to 20 miles per hour. Point Lay, isolated rain showers, northwest winds to 10 miles per hour. Cape Lisburn, north winds to 10 miles per hour. For tomorrow, mostly cloudy, highs around 50, southwest winds to 15 miles per hour. For the Notag Valley, which includes Notak and Red Dog Mine, today scattered rain showers, highs around 60, north winds to 15 miles per hour. Red Dog, isolated rain showers. For tonight, partly cloudy, lows around 40, north winds to 15 miles per hour. For tomorrow, mostly sunny, highs around 60, light winds. For Kivalina and the Red Dog Dock, today mostly cloudy, isolated rain showers, highs in the mid-50s, north winds to 20 miles per hour. Tonight, partly cloudy, lows around 40, north winds to 25 miles per hour. For tomorrow, partly sunny, highs around 50, northwest winds to 10 miles per hour. For the lower Kobuk Valley, which includes Norvik, Kayana, and Selwick, today scattered rain showers, highs in the mid-60s, north winds to 15 miles per hour. Selwick, numerous rain showers. For tonight, mostly cloudy, lows in the mid-40s, northwest winds to 15 miles per hour. Selwick, isolated rain showers, west winds to 25 miles per hour. For tomorrow, mostly sunny, highs around 60, west winds to 10 miles per hour. For the northern Seward Peninsula, which includes Buckland and Deering, today rain showers, highs in the mid-50s, northwest winds to 25 miles per hour, with gusts to around 40 miles per hour. Deering, numerous rain showers. For tonight, mostly cloudy, isolated rain showers, lows around 40, west winds to 25 miles per hour, with gusts to around 40 miles per hour. For tomorrow, mostly cloudy, highs in the mid-50s, west winds to 20 miles per hour. For the upper Kobuk Valleys, which includes Ambler, Shungnak, and Kobuk, today numerous rain showers, highs in the mid-60s, north winds to 10 miles per hour. Kobuk rain showers. For tonight, scattered rain showers, lows around 40, north winds to 15 miles per hour. For tomorrow, mostly sunny, highs in the mid-60s, north winds to 10 miles per hour. For the southern Chukchi Sea coast, which includes Shishmaref and Diomede, today scattered rain showers, highs in the mid-50s, northwest winds to 30 miles per hour, with gusts to around 45 miles per hour. Diomede, isolated rain showers, highs around 40. For tonight, cloudy, isolated rain showers, lows in the mid-40s, northwest winds to 20 miles per hour. For tomorrow, mostly cloudy, highs in the mid-50s, west winds to 10 miles per hour. Diomede, highs in the mid-40s. Coming back to the Baldwin Peninsula, Kotzebue, today scattered rain showers, highs around 60. Northwest winds to 25 miles per hour, with gusts to around 40 miles per hour. For tonight, mostly cloudy, lows around 50, northwest winds to 30 miles per hour, with gusts to around 45 miles per hour. For tomorrow, mostly sunny, highs in the mid-50s, northwest winds to 20 miles per hour. Current conditions for Kotzebue, we've got partly cloudy skies, 52 degrees, west winds at 24, gusting to 30. Relative humidity is at 83%, barometric pressure 29.74 and rising, and we've got 10-mile visibility. Our next high tide is going to be at 3:29 this afternoon. It's a 0.3-foot high tide. Our next low tide is 10:06 this evening. It's going to be a 0.1-foot low tide. Sunrise and sunset. The sun rose this morning at 4:44. It'll set tomorrow morning at 1:10, giving us 20 hours and 21 minutes of possible daylight for today. That's a loss of 9 minutes 47 seconds from yesterday. That's going to do it for the extended weather forecast. The time now is 1:35. 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Normally we are AM 720, but currently rebroadcasting on FM 89.9. Hopefully today or tomorrow the work out at the transmitter site will be complete and we can get back onto the AM signal. Thank you for your patience. Thank you for tuning in. 2:01 will be NPR News. Until then, we'll get back into some more music. Here's Billy Gilman with One Voice.

0: Managing Alaska's wildlife for future conservation means finding the right balance. SCI Alaska Chapter supports wildlife management, grounded in science and respectful of subsistence traditions. Our efforts seeking better wildlife management don't change subsistence priority. They strengthen how decisions are made. SCI Alaska Chapter. First for conservation.
1: Paid for by the Safari Club of Alaska.

routine until they started dancing in lines and things were getting shaky. It made me wanna whoop their behind, but now it's

0: Tim McGraw with my next 30 years. Here's NPR News.
1: Live from NPR News in Washington, I'm Ryland Barton. President Trump is imposing new tariffs as the current blanket set of 10% tariffs expire. It's the latest move to impose new tariffs after the Supreme Court deemed many of Trump's tariffs unlawful in February. They cover 59 countries and the EU, including major U.S. trading partners. The administration says the new levies are on economies that import goods made with forced labor. Global oil prices are surging. At one point this morning, past $100 a barrel as fighting escalates in the Middle East. NPR's Hadil Alshalchi reports.
2: The price for a barrel of Brent crude oil, the international standard, soared more than 6% to $100 as the Iranian-backed Yemeni Houthi rebels attacked two Saudi oil tankers in the Red Sea. The Houthis are blockading the Bab el-Mandeb Strait, a key shipping route which connects the Red Sea with the Gulf of Aden and the Indian Ocean. It's a second choke point for oil transportation besides the Strait of Hormuz. Trump threatened the Houthis, saying they would face, quote, major military punishment if they kept attacking ships. The rise in oil prices could inflate costs, which could force the Federal Reserve to increase interest rates. Hadil Alshalchi, NPR News, Istanbul.
1: The U.S. Justice Department has agreed to drop subpoenas against journalists for the New York Times under duress from a highly skeptical federal judge. The case focused on the source of leaks to the Times of security concerns about the new Air Force One jet given to President Trump by the Qatari government. NPR's David Folkenflik was in the courtroom.
3: U.S. Judge Arun Subramanian fired off a series of questions for which the lead prosecutor in the case, Sean Buckley, had no satisfactory answers. The judge said the government had failed to observe legally required safeguards for reporters and had misled the court. Buckley cited oversights and said no bad faith was involved. He also apologized for subpoenaing the phone records of reporters' family members, calling that a mistake. But Buckley defended the subpoenas as legitimate, saying the approval of the acting attorney general overruled journalistic protections. New York Times lawyer David McCraw tells NPR the federal court stepped up to defend the First Amendment and the rule of law. David Folkenflik, NPR News.
1: Mortgage rates are the highest they've been in almost a year. NPR's Stephen Bissaha says the war with Iran is driving up the cost of borrowing.
4: The average rate for a 30-year mortgage hit 6.58% this week, the highest since August last year. Rates were falling earlier this year and even fell below 6% in February, the first time in 3.5 years. But then the war with Iran started. The uncertainty and inflation fears that came with the war shook the bond market, raised the cost of borrowing, and drove mortgage rates back up. Now the war is expanding and mortgage rates are rising again as pending home sales fall. Redfin reports pending sales this week are at their lowest level in 3 months. Stephen Bissaha, NPR News.
1: This is NPR News from Washington. Federal health advisors are meeting to review a group of controversial chemicals called peptides. The unapproved injections have become a popular wellness trend promoted by influencers and celebrities like Joe Rogan for building muscle, healing injuries, and other uses. The two-day meeting comes at the direction of Health Secretary Robert F. Kennedy Jr., who's described himself as a big fan of peptides. Transportation officials have removed a growing list of safety measures that reference bike safety from federal websites. NPR's Joel Rose reports safety advocates say that's undermining proven strategies to reduce crashes and save lives.
5: Staff at the Federal Highway Administration have been directed to look for the words bike and bike lanes in online safety materials and to pull some of those pages down. The push began earlier this month after Transportation Secretary Sean Duffy vowed to end funding for what he called, quote, DEI bike lanes. One of the pages that's been removed hosted the Pedestrian and Bicycle Crash Analysis Tool, which helps researchers and planners understand and prevent crashes. A DOT spokesperson says the department continuously reviews its policies to ensure they promote, quote, safety, efficiency, and common sense, unquote, while noting that nearly 80% of the U.S. population uses cars to get to work. Joel Rose, NPR News, Washington.
1: A Turkish governor has been sacked after photos of him in tight cycling shorts went viral. Some Turkish politicians had criticized him for wearing the tight attire during a public event and posting the photos online. A petition to reinstate him has gathered over 10,000 signatures. Supporters argue he was promoting sports and youth activities. This is NPR News.
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Leanne Rimes with Can't Fight the Moonlight. The time now is 2:09. We'll go ahead and take a look at the current conditions. Kotzebue, we've got clear skies, 53 degrees. West winds at 23, gusting to 31. Barrow is cloudy, 35 degrees. Northwest winds at 16. 24 degrees the wind chill. Kivalina, mostly cloudy, 48 degrees. North winds at 21, gusting to 26. Nome is clear, 54 degrees. West winds at 20, gusting to 24. Point Hope is cloudy, 45 degrees. North winds at 18. Red Dog is cloudy, 48 degrees. Northwest winds at 13. Selawik, mostly clear, 61 degrees. West winds at 16, gusting to 24. Unalakleet is cloudy, 57 degrees. Northwest winds at 15. Golovin, partly cloudy, 51 degrees. Northwest winds at 12, gusting to 20. Koyuk is cloudy, 54 degrees. Northwest winds at 14, gusting to 21. Kayana, mostly cloudy, 65 degrees. West winds at 12, gusting to 17. Ambler is cloudy, 59 degrees. North winds at 5. Buckland has fog, 49 degrees. West winds at 18, gusting to 30. 6 mile visibility. Deering's got rain and fog, 47 degrees. West winds at 25, gusting to 34. 5 mile visibility. Norvik, mostly clear, 57 degrees. West winds at 21, gusting to 25. Notak is clear, 56 degrees. North winds at 10. White Mountain is partly cloudy, 50 degrees. Northwest winds at 16, gusting to 23. And Shaktulik, mostly cloudy, 58 degrees. Northwest winds at 10. Once again, here in Kotzebue, we've got clear skies, 53 degrees. West winds at 23, gusting to 31. Relative humidity is at 77%. Barometric pressure 29.78 and rising, and we've got 10 mile visibility. Time now is 2:11. Coming up 2:20, we'll go ahead and take a look at the messages. 2:30 will be the extended weather forecast.

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We'll go ahead and take a look at the messages that we have for this hour. First up is Vacation Bible School at the Kotzebue Bible Baptist Church, 865A 6th Avenue. Tonight and tomorrow, 6:30 to 8:30 for ages 4 to 18. Come join us for fun songs, Bible lessons, games, and snacks. Commercial fishing period for today is going on until 6 p.m. Tomorrow, 8 hours, 10 a.m. to 6 p.m. Permit holders are reminded to check with their buyers before starting fishing operations to ensure they have a market for their catch. If you have any questions concerning the fishery, you can call 442-3420. The City Council and the City of Kotzebue are extending the large item pickup, including vehicles, to July 31st. Deadline to sign up is tomorrow, July 24th at 5 p.m. All fees associated with extended large item pickup, including vehicles, are being waived. To sign up for vehicle removal, please pick up a vehicle disposal form from City Hall or Public Works. If you have any questions, contact 442-3401. Assembly President Craig McConnell and Mayor Dickie Modo Sr. have scheduled the following meetings of the Northwest Arctic Borough Assembly in the Assembly Chambers here in Kotzebue. BAF work session will be Monday the 27th at 1 p.m. Regular Assembly Tuesday the 28th at 9 a.m. The call-in number is 1-800-309-2350. The access code is 681-6362#. If you have any questions, you can call the Borough Clerk's Office toll-free, 1-800-478-1110 or 442-2500. Ilise Kativut and Akluk Trust announced the 2026 Inupiaq Language Intensives. Join us in welcoming over 60 Inupiaq language learners and elders from around the region and all of Alaska. We will have 2 week-long Inupiaq intensives. The beginner Inupiaq intensive will be July 27th to the 31st, and the intermediate Inupiaq intensive August 3 to 7. If you have any questions, reach out to Avinyuk at Akluk Trust. That'll do it for the messages. The time now is 2:25. Coming up about 2:30 or thereabouts, we'll take a look at the extended weather forecast. Until then, we'll get back into some more country music.

Jessica Andrews with Who I Am. The time now is 2:32. We're going to go ahead and take a look at the extended weather forecast. Starting with the Baldwin Peninsula, today scattered rain showers, highs around 60, northwest winds to 25 miles per hour, with gusts to around 40 miles per hour. Tonight mostly cloudy, lows around 50, northwest winds to 30 miles per hour, with gusts to around 45 miles per hour. For tomorrow, mostly sunny, highs in the mid-50s, northwest winds to 20 miles per hour. For the western Arctic coast, which includes Point Hope, Point Lay, and Cape Lisburn, today cloudy, isolated rain showers, highs in the mid-40s, north winds to 25 miles per hour. Point Lay and Cape Lisburn, north winds to 15 miles per hour. For tonight, mostly cloudy, lows around 40, north winds to 20 miles per hour. Point Lay, isolated rain showers, northwest winds to 10 miles per hour. For Cape Lisburn, north winds to 10 miles per hour. For tomorrow, mostly cloudy, highs around 50, southwest winds to 15 miles per hour. For the Notag Valley, which includes Notag and Red Dog Mine, today scattered rain showers, highs around 60, north winds to 15 miles per hour. Red Dog, isolated rain showers. For tonight, partly cloudy, lows around 40, north winds to 15 miles per hour. Tomorrow, mostly sunny, highs around 60, light winds. For Kivalina and the Red Dog Dock, today mostly cloudy, isolated rain showers, highs in the mid-50s, north winds to 20 miles per hour. Tonight, partly cloudy, lows around 40, north winds to 25 miles per hour. For tomorrow, partly sunny, highs around 50, northwest winds to 10 miles per hour. For the lower Kobuk Valley, which includes Norvik, Kayana, and Selawik, today scattered rain showers, highs in the mid-60s, north winds to 15 miles per hour. Selawik, numerous rain showers. For tonight, mostly cloudy, lows in the mid-40s, northwest winds to 15 miles per hour. Selawik, isolated rain showers, west winds to 25 miles per hour. For tomorrow, mostly sunny, highs around 60, west winds to 10 miles per hour. For the Northern Seward Peninsula, which includes Buckland and Deering, today rain showers, highs in the mid-50s, northwest winds to 25 miles per hour, with gusts to around 40 miles per hour. Deering, numerous rain showers. Tonight, mostly cloudy, isolated rain showers, lows around 40, west winds to 25 miles per hour, with gusts to around 40 miles per hour. For tomorrow, mostly cloudy, highs in the mid-50s, west winds to 20 miles per hour. For the Upper Kobuk Valley, which includes Ambler, Shungnak, and Kobuk, today numerous rain showers, highs in the mid-60s, north winds to 10 miles per hour. Kobuk, rain showers. For tonight, scattered rain showers, lows around 40, north winds to 15 miles per hour. For tomorrow, mostly sunny, highs in the mid-60s, north winds to 10 miles per hour. For the southern Chukchi Sea coast, which includes Shishmaref and Diomede, today scattered rain showers, highs in the mid-50s, northwest winds to 30 miles per hour, with gusts to around 45 miles per hour. Diomede, isolated rain showers, highs around 40. For tonight, cloudy, isolated rain showers, lows in the mid-40s, northwest winds to 20 miles per hour. Friday, mostly cloudy, highs in the mid-50s, west winds to 10 miles per hour. Diomede, highs in the mid-40s. Circling back for the Baldwin Peninsula, the primary forecast for Kotzebue. Today, scattered rain showers, highs around 60, northwest winds to 25 miles per hour, with gusts to around 40 miles per hour. For tonight, mostly cloudy, lows around 50, northwest winds to 30 miles per hour, with gusts to around 45 miles per hour. For tomorrow, mostly sunny, highs in the mid-50s, northwest winds to 20 miles per hour. Current conditions for Kotzebue, we've got clear skies, 53 degrees, west winds at 23, gusting to 31. Relative humidity is at 77%, barometric pressure 29.78 and rising. We've got 10-mile visibility. Our next tide will be in
just about 50 minutes. We have a high tide at 3:29. It'll be a 0.3-foot high tide. Our next low tide will be this evening, a 0.1-foot low tide at 10:06. Sunrise, sunset for today. The sun rose this morning at 4:44. It'll set tomorrow morning at 1:10 a.m., giving us 20 hours and 21 minutes of possible daylight for today. That's a loss of 9 minutes 47 seconds from yesterday. That's going to do it for the extended weather forecast. The time now is 2:38. Coming up top of the hour, 3 o'clock, will be all things considered.

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Melinda was mine till the time that I found her, holding Jim and loving him. Then Sue came along, loved me strong, that's what I thought, me and Sue. But that died too. 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I know it's been done, having one girl who loved me, right or wrong.

0: That was Courtney Kale with Unbroken by You. Time now is 2:58. Like I said, coming up top of the hour will be All Things Considered. I do have a quick message to get out here to Elmer Jones. Please give me a call, 907-242-2417. And that's coming from Margaret M. Once again, to Elmer Jones, please give me a call, 907-242-2417. Coming from Margaret M.
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0: So in some ways, really, this has been a game changer in the battlefield, and the question is what happens going forward.
1: A leadership shakeup within the Ukrainian military. Could it be a game changer on the battlefield?
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1: I'm Elsa Chang.
2: And I'm Juana Summers. Hundreds of thousands of Haitian nationals living in the U.S. could face deportation by the end of this month.
3: They are killing people alive, all of that. And they say, oh, it is safe to go back home. I don't see nothing safe about Haiti right now.
1: Also, our favorite science stories this week, including how ancient farmers might have spread avocado seeds to different lands.
4: They're bigger, they're lighter, they're glossier. And on the inside, they tend to be less fatty.
2: And growing discontent inside Congress over the war with Iran.
1: Those stories and more after this summary of the day's news.
5: Live from NPR News in Washington, I'm Ryland Barton. The Trump administration will impose a new set of tariffs tonight as another blanket tariff expires. The new tariffs of 10 to 12.5% will include goods from the U.S.'s major trading partners. NPR's Danielle Kurtzleben reports on the latest changes.
6: The new tariffs cover 59 countries and the European Union. According to the U.S. Trade Representative's office, more than 99% of U.S. imports come from those economies. However, a broad swath of goods are exempted, including energy. The tariffs were created under a law that allows tariffs against countries with unfair trade practices. The administration says the new tariffs are on economies that import goods made with forced labor. The tariffs go into effect at the same time that a global blanket tariff of 10% expires. The administration has imposed tariffs using several laws after the Supreme Court ruled a raft of Trump's tariffs unlawful in February. Danielle Kurtzleben, NPR News.
5: The U.S. and Saudi Arabia have signed an agreement that would allow U.S. companies to build and run nuclear power plants on Saudi soil. But just hours after that deal, President Trump wrote on Truth Social that Saudi Arabia would first need to join the Abraham Accords, normalizing ties with Israel. Still, the development is worrying many Israelis, as NPR's Emily Fang reports.
7: There was shock when this agreement was announced, even horror. Israel, I should know, is widely believed to have nuclear weapons already itself, but it's never confirmed its nuclear arsenal, and they don't want other countries around it to have a nuclear weapon. They're worried that this slightly more flexible conditions of the U.S.-Saudi agreement could set off a nuclear arms race across the region.
5: NPR's Emily Fang reporting. House Republicans are referring former special counsel Jack Smith to the Justice Department for possible prosecution. NPR's Carrie Johnson reports the lawmakers are citing statements Smith made under oath to Congress last year.
8: House Judiciary Chairman Jim Jordan, a Republican from Ohio, is urging the DOJ to investigate Jack Smith over the former prosecutor's testimony about his effort to gather phone records of GOP lawmakers. Jordan says Smith seems to have made false statements in a deposition last December. Smith led two criminal investigations of President Donald Trump, including an effort to charge Trump for interfering in the 2020 election. His team gathered records of certain lawmakers as part of that probe. Smith's lawyer says he gave candid testimony to the House about his work as special counsel, and he says the new referral is an effort to weaponize the justice system against a longtime civil servant. Carrie Johnson, NPR News, Washington.
5: The Trump administration has withdrawn subpoenas that sought to compel three New York Times reporters to testify about their sources for articles about the 747 that Qatar gifted to President Trump to use as Air Force One. The withdrawals follow a remarkable back and forth between the visibly irritated federal judge and government attorneys. This is NPR. More than two dozen states are suing the Trump administration after it required them to transmit lists of registered voters to the Department of Homeland Security and help with immigration enforcement in order to get disaster aid. The states argue putting conditions on congressionally approved funding for natural disasters and emergencies violates the Constitution. Invasive species are a global problem, but their impacts aren't equally distributed. NPR's Jonathan Lambert reports on research in the journal Science suggesting lower-income countries experience more harm.
9: Plants and animals often hitch rides on airplanes or cargo ships and get plopped into new environments. Sometimes these species can wreak havoc on those environments, wiping out native species or devastating crops. Historically, many researchers thought this was a problem of wealthier countries in the global north, which are often more interconnected with global trade. But Sven Bacha, an ecologist at the University of Freiburg, reached a different conclusion by analyzing data from thousands of invasions across the globe.
10: Regions in the global south, and not just some, like all over the global south, the impacts on average are much higher.
9: He says this may stem from lower-income countries having more biodiversity to lose and fewer resources to prevent and respond to invasive species. Jonathan Lambert, NPR News.
5: More than 2,000 volunteers are helping Polish scientists restore a mastodonsaurus skeleton. The massive aquatic predator was unearthed in southern Poland in 2023. Volunteers from across the country have joined in the restoration effort, learning to carefully chisel away rock from the bones. This is NPR News from Washington.
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0: From NPR News, this is All Things Considered. I'm Juana Summers.
1: I'm Mary Louise Kelly, and it is with a touch of pride that I point out NPR is one of the only American news organizations to have kept correspondents on the ground in both Ukraine and in Russia for the 4 years and counting that those two countries have been locked in all-out war. Which is helpful as we report on this next story about a battle that has been playing out within Ukraine, a showdown between a 30-something tech wizard and a 60-something battle-hardened general. That showdown is raising questions about the direction of the war. NPR correspondents Charles Maines in Moscow and Greg Myrie in Kyiv join me to talk it through on our national security podcast, Sources and Methods. What is the latest?
2: Yeah, so the two main figures leading the war for Ukraine have both been dismissed in the past week. The defense minister, the young 30-something tech whiz, and then the head of the army, a 60-year-old Soviet-trained, hard-nosed, very old-school type general. They could not get along to the point of not being able to communicate, and so President Zelensky felt he had to step in and he got rid of the young guy, Mikhailo Fedorov, the tech whiz,
1: who you have been covering for a while now, right?
2: Yeah. I mean, I first really came across him 3 years ago at a sort of drone exhibition here in Kyiv. And probably more than any other individual, he has represented the rise of drones here. He just told people to start building drones and they did it in their garage. And he cut through the red tape and cut this army military procurement process way down. And now we've seen this absolute revolution in the way that Ukraine is using drones. Many people are involved, but he's really been the face of it. And he was dismissed last week. That led to protests in the streets saying right. He should be kept in that position.
1: Okay, so that's one of the players. He was dismissed last week. And then speak for a moment to this old guard general who was his rival, who seemed for, about 5 minutes there to have been prevailing in that rivalry. But the latest twist is now he's out too?
2: Yeah, that's right, Mary Louise. He's General Alexander Sersky, 60 years old. When he joined the military 4 decades ago, it was as part of the Soviet Union. And learning this very rigid doctrinal style of fighting, a real heavy emphasis on ground troops and artillery and never retreat, you hold your ground. And Sersky, as I said, you know, as you noted, seemed to prevail in this showdown last week when Zelensky fired the younger Fedorov. But the protests started taking place in the street daily. And then late Tuesday night, Zelensky put out a video on social media and said he was dismissing Sersky as well. So these two major figures, the two people you were kind of watching as they ran the war in Ukraine, are now both out of a job.
1: So to sum up, we're talking about two different posts, the defense minister and the commander-in-chief of the armed forces. Both these guys got sacked by Zelensky within the last week. Who is running Ukraine's war now?
2: Yeah. They picked a new army chief. Zelensky named him Tuesday night. He's Major General Mikhailo Dropati, and he's a well-known figure here as well. He's only 43, and he's had a very prominent role. He really shot to fame back in 2014 when Russia first invaded. He was just a major then, and he led a charge in an armored vehicle against some blockades that had been set up in southeast Ukraine. There's a sort of a amazing video of him just charging through this tire blockade in an armored vehicle going seemingly 40 or 50 miles an hour, just blasting through it and sending tires in all directions. And so he kind of became a folk hero way back then.
1: Charles, how has Moscow responded to this whole, I was calling it a soap opera, certainly a drama in Ukraine?
3: Yeah, you know, the official reaction here is that it doesn't matter much who's the defense minister in Ukraine, who's the chief of armed forces, because they insist, at least in the Kremlin, the Russian forces are on the march, that Ukraine's success of late is overblown. The problem seems to be that neither is quite true. certainly, if you look at, for example, these pro-war bloggers, these so-called Z-bloggers, you know, they celebrated the firing of Fedorov, acknowledging that he'd really revamped the Ukrainian drone program.
1: So some celebration from Russia of the ousting of Fedorov, the young tech wizard. I can imagine if I were sitting in the Kremlin, I might also try to explain this as weakness. You know, Ukraine is failing, Ukraine isn't working, so that's why they're firing all the guys who were running the war there.
3: Absolutely. This absolutely plays to a narrative that the Kremlin has said from the beginning, that Ukraine is an unserious, a semi-failed state, it's corrupt, it's incompetent. And here you have, I mean, for example, the foreign ministry spokesperson said, you know, let me get this straight. Okay, Ukraine is supposedly having all this military success on the battlefield, and yet they've just fired their top two military officials. It makes no sense. The problem is that Western intelligence at least says that, you know, Russia's gains are minimal at best. They're often coming with heavy losses. And so in some ways, really, this has been a game changer in the battlefield. And the question is, what happens going forward?
1: That is Charles Maines in Moscow and Greg Myrie in Kyiv speaking with me on NPR's National Security Podcast, Sources and Methods. 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
0: Hundreds of thousands of Haitian nationals living in the U.S. will lose their legal immigration status as soon as Monday. That is because last month, the Supreme Court ruled in President Trump's favor. It allowed him to revoke a temporary legal status called TPS. The prospect of deportation is raising deep concerns about the future for Haitian TPS holders and their U.S.-born children. NPR's Adrian Florido reports from San Diego.
4: After the 2010 earthquake that devastated Haiti, Josiane Valsaint left Haiti with her three-year-old son and traveled through Mexico to the San Diego border crossing. She requested asylum, was let in, and once in the U.S. got TPS, temporary protected status, which President Obama made available to Haitians because of the earthquake. Valsaint lived in San Diego ever since, renewing TPS over several administrations.
5: Very soon, it's going to be 16 years.
4: She and her son, who's now 20, still have TPS. With her work permit, Valsaint works for a nonprofit that supports Haitian families. She's also had two children in San Diego. They're 12 and 10, U.S. citizens who go to a public school. She pulls up a photo.
5: This is my beautiful family.
4: She also shares a video of her 10-year-old, Sephora, volunteering at a food giveaway for needy families. The Supreme Court's recent ruling means Valsaint is set to lose her temporary legal status by the end of this month. That means she and some 350,000 other Haitians could be detained and deported. The question tormenting her, if immigration agents come for her, what'll happen to her young children?
5: Families stick together. There is no way like that saying, but maybe if you want the U.S. citizen can stay and the parents have to go. To go where? Who's going to take care of my kiddos?
4: Some 50,000 children have been born in the U.S. to a Haitian TPS holder, according to a study that a Princeton researcher did for immigrant rights groups. For the parents now facing possible deportation, it's setting up an agonizing choice. Take their U.S. citizen children with them or leave them behind.
6: I think family separation is more likely because it is not a choice.
4: Gerlene Joseph runs the Haitian Bridge Alliance, a San Diego-based nonprofit that advocates for Haitian immigrants.
6: Many folks have fled Haiti and because they want safety for their children. To take them back with them is not even a choice that any parents can take.
4: The Trump administration has said temporary protected status is just that, temporary, and that Haiti is now safe enough to return to. That assessment has been heavily disputed. Since TPS was first made available to Haitians after the 2010 quake, the country has plunged into further chaos. Today, heavily armed gangs control most of the capital and other parts of the country.
7: They are killing people alive, all of that. And they say, oh, it is safe to go back home. I don't see nothing safe about Haiti right now.
4: This is Sandra, a Haitian TPS holder who works as an in-home caretaker in San Diego. She asked NPR to use just her first name because she fears deportation. After the Supreme Court ruling, her teen son told her he was having suicidal thoughts.
7: I cried because imagine watching your kids taking out their lives for something like this. I feel guilty because I'm supposed to protect them and I feel like I'm failing them.
4: Like other Haitians we spoke to, Sandra's made no decision yet about her family. She knows one thing, though. Returning to Haiti is not an option. It's not clear how aggressively ICE will pursue arrests and deportations of Haitians losing TPS. NPR asked the Department of Homeland Security about this. It sent us a link to James Percival's recent appearance on Fox News. He's DHS's top lawyer.
8: So what we would say now is it's closing time, which means you don't have to go home, but you can't stay here. The good news is it's not too late to get a $2,600 check and a free flight home.
4: In a statement, DHS also said, quote, ICE does not separate families. Parents are asked if they want to be removed with their children, or ICE will place children with a safe person the parent designates. Gerlene Joseph of the Haitian Bridge Alliance says advocates are now scaling up to help families prepare for tough decisions.
6: They cannot take those children back to Haiti, not because Haiti is not beautiful, not because there's no hope, but because right now, in July 2026, it is impossible for them to be saved there.
4: She and other advocates are also urging Congress to pass protections extending TPS for Haitians. The House passed a bill in April, but this week, Republicans in the Senate blocked it. Adrian Florido, NPR News, San Diego.
0: If you or someone you know may be considering suicide or is in crisis, call or text 988 to reach the Suicide and Crisis Lifeline.
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1: From NPR News, this is All Things Considered. I'm Juana Summers.
2: And I'm Elsa Chang. It's time now for our science news roundup from Shortwave, NPR's science podcast. I'm joined now by Hannah Chin and Nate Rodd. Hey to both of you.
3: Hello.
4: Hey, hey.
2: Hello, hello. Okay, so as always, you have brought us three science stories that caught your attention recently. Tell me about them.
3: Yeah, so the first is a discovery about ancient avocados that, Elsa, what? Could help keep guacamole on your list of snacks.
2: We'll never leave my list.
4: So the next one looks at the mummified remains of Egyptian princesses. Ooh. And appends some of our assumptions about how they live.
3: And the last study takes a global look at birdsong. And trust me, Elsa, it's going to be trilling. See what I did there?
2: I see what you did there, thanks. Nate. All right. So let's start with these ancient avocados. Never knew that they were ancient or could have been. Is my avocado toast in danger here?
4: Well, not yet. So when you pick up avocados at the grocery store or when you get guac in your burrito, chances are that it's from a single type of avocado. It's called the Haas avocado.
2: Right.
4: And Elsa, this type of avocado makes up more than 80% of commercial avocado production.
3: Which is, you know, kind of convenient because it means that our avocados tend to be like consistent in their size, shape, flavor-wise. But because they're all genetically identical, they're all susceptible to diseases in the exact same way.
2: Oh, like farmers are putting all their eggs, or avocados, shall we say, in one basket here? So are there other varieties of avocados that we could grow so there's sort of like genetic variation?
4: Yeah,

0: research.
1: But what Kevin wanted to know was how much genetic diversity he was dealing with. So he collected DNA samples from a bunch of different avocado varieties in Mexico and Central America, mostly from local farmers or home gardens.
0: Yeah, and he sequenced the genomes of these avocados to compare them to each other and also to an existing archive of avocado varieties. Kind of like a 23andMe or Ancestry.com test, but for avocados.
2: That's kind of cute. Okay, so what did they find?
1: So he found a lot of genetic diversity and a few varieties of Nicaraguan avocados that were super genetically similar to those in South America, which suggests they were brought there by ancient farmers and then hybridized with native species. Kevin published a paper on these findings this past week in the scientific journal Plants, People, Planet.
0: When I talked to anthropologist Amber Vanderwarker, she's at UC Santa Barbara, and she wasn't involved with the study, but she said Kevin's research really reveals this genetic diversity that has been preserved over the past thousands of years by these intrepid ancient farmers. And she told me it's important for us to keep this diversity alive, right? So avocados stay sustainable into the future.
2: Okay, so let's move on to Egyptian princesses. Tell me more.
0: Yeah, so maybe what I love most about the story is that it came from an effort to unclutter a basement.
1: Huh. Yeah, so that's what the Egyptian Museum in Cairo was doing when they rediscovered this box with the mummified remains of six members of an ancient Egyptian royal family that had been excavated and stashed more than 100 years ago.
2: Yeah, totally normal thing to find in one's basement.
1: Of course.
2: So who was this family?
0: It was five princesses and a king who lived thousands of years ago, around 1800 BC.
2: Wow, a girl dad.
0: Yeah, exactly.
1: Yeah, but one of the things that confused the archaeologists when they found these remains was that the women were all buried with weapons, like daggers and maces and bows and arrows, which archaeologists typically associate with men.
2: Of course.
1: So the assumption was the princesses were buried with these weapons for symbolic reasons.
2: Symbolic? Wait, hello? Have these people not ever heard of Xena Warrior Princess? Because women do carry weapons sometimes, okay?
0: Exactly. And that's what the person who helped find these remains wanted to figure out.
1: Yeah, her name is Zeynep Hashish. She's a bioarchaeologist at Beni Suef University in Egypt. And she says, you know, we all have this assumption that princesses are like Disney characters.
3: That they are fluffy. They are wearing beautiful dresses and very beautiful jewelry.
0: When Zeynep looked at these bones, she noticed that these skeletons had really strong muscle attachments.
2: These women were buff.
0: Exactly. And she did a deeper analysis of the bones, and she found these women were, yeah, buff. They were really strong.
1: Yeah, they were really buff. They had strong forearms, strong shoulders, and like some of them had curvatures in their hand bones, which are likely from the repeated use of a bow and arrow.
2: Wow. Wait, so these women literally were warrior princesses?
1: Well, Zeynep says it's unclear if these findings, which are published in the journal Frontiers in Environmental Archaeology, proved that they were actually like warriors in the sense that they fought. Mm. That's also what I heard from another Egyptologist who wasn't involved in the study. But he says it does show that their lives weren't as relaxed as we might have thought, that they did real work.
2: They were shooting bows and arrows. All right, our final topic is birdsong. What are you going to tell me about singing birds?
1: Yeah, so this study analyzed more than 116,000 birdsongs from perching birds, which include, you know, robins and thrushes, warblers and crows, and on and on.
2: Cool. Okay, so what were the scientists looking for specifically in all of these birdsongs?
1: Yeah, so they were listening for how the pitch of songs were changing over time to try to find patterns. Acoustic motifs is the technical term.
0: And they found that for all the variety there is in these birds worldwide, they're all trying to communicate basically one of two messages, either attracting mates or claiming territory. And they use these eight basic motifs.
2: Okay, so what are the eight different motifs?
1: So there are three different types of trills. There's a slow trill sung here by a northern cardinal recorded outside of Minneapolis.
0: And an ultra-fast trill.
2: Whoa. Was that the ultra-fast I just heard?
1: Ultra-fast.
0: Yeah, and that one's sung by a Bohemian waxwing in the Canadian province of Newfoundland and Labrador.
2: That's amazing. It was almost like, I don't know, like a drill.
1: The most appropriate use of the word ultra, you can imagine. Yeah, and it's worth noting that all these recordings were collected from a public database where birders uploaded songs.
0: And we don't have time to cover all eight of them, but another pattern that's maybe worth knowing is the flat whistle.
1: That's sung by a three-wattled bellbird in Costa Rica. And the reason it's worth knowing that call is the researchers on this new study found that in the dense, loud tropical forests all over the world, birds have independently

0: involved this type of call.
1: Here's the lead author of the study, Quentin Bequelli. He's a PhD candidate studying bioacoustics in Paris.
2: So that's really impressive to see that nature found the same solutions for the same constraints, but across different parts of the world.
0: So in other words, Elsa, birds separated by oceans and continents all landed independently on the same types of acoustic patterns to communicate.
3: All right, that was Nate Rott and Hannah Chin from NPR's science podcast Shortwave. As always, thank you to both of you so much.
0: Yeah, thank you.
1: Thanks for having us.

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1: With yet another death confirmed this week among U.S. troops in the Middle East, service members and their families are worried about what comes next.
2: Sometimes it's really difficult. Sometimes you just can cry. And
3: she's doing something really important, and, you know, that's the important thing. It's her job.
1: That story tomorrow on Morning Edition from

0: It's All Things Considered from NPR News. I'm Elsa Chang.
1: And I'm Juana Summers. Coming up, protests and mourning after police in Madison, Wisconsin shot and killed a man.
2: All four officers, not just the one involved in the discharging of the firearm, will be placed on administrative leave.
0: We will have the latest after this news.
3: Live from NPR News in Culver City, California, I'm Dwayne Brown. Congress has about two more months to fund the federal government. With an August recess looming, House Republicans passed a stopgap measure with no support from Democrats. That included more military funding for the war in Iran and some components of President Trump's controversial voter ID law, which could impact the midterm elections. White House Press Secretary Caroline Levitt says Congress still has work to do.
4: The House had a great accomplishment yesterday with passing the budget resolution, which has as much of the Save America Act as possible. And we encourage the Senate to move forward with passing that resolution into law so the president can sign it into law by the August recess. It's of the utmost importance to this president.
3: But that bill may not have support in the upper chamber after the Republican Senate leader said they may work on their own version. The administration has prioritized nutrition through its Make America Healthy Again initiative, but as NPR's Joe Hernandez tells us, a landmark federal nutrition program around for decades will end in a matter of weeks.
5: SNAP Ed is an offshoot of SNAP, the Supplemental Nutrition Assistance Program. It funds everything from cooking classes to farmers markets in low-income neighborhoods. Nutrition advocates say it's a key public health initiative and are confused about why it was cut as part of the spending and policy package known as the One Big Beautiful Bill. In a statement, White House spokesperson Anna Kelly touts sweeping changes made to SNAP food benefits as a whole, saying the president is strengthening the assistance program for future generations. Department of Agriculture, which oversees the roughly $500 million SNAP Ed program, says it will continue to provide nutrition education through other initiatives. State and local organizations have until the end of September to spend any remaining SNAP Ed money.
3: You're listening to NPR News. Israel's far-right National Security Minister drew condemnation today from Palestinians for visiting one of Islam's holiest sites, calling it a dangerous escalation, as NPR's Nuha Musleh reports.
6: National Security Minister Itamar Ben-Gvir, accompanied by Israeli security forces, led hundreds of worshippers into the compound Thursday, according to video released by his office and Palestinian Authority officials. By the afternoon, that number had grown to several thousand, Palestinian Authority official Omar Rajoub told NPR. The Aqsa Mosque is one of Islam's holiest sites and is also revered by Jews as the location of the Temple Mount. This comes as Palestinian officials in Jordan warned that increased visits by Israeli settlers are challenging the long-standing arrangements governing the site. Jordan, the custodian of Jerusalem's Muslim holy sites, said members of the group raised Israeli flags after they stormed the site. The Israeli Prime Minister's office had no immediate comment. For NPR News, I'm Noha Musleh in Ramallah.
3: California Governor Gavin Newsom is defending his order that requires state workers to return to the office 4 days a week. The popularity of the telework grew during the COVID-19 pandemic when many state employees worked from home to avoid spreading the disease. Newsom says the new policy aims to build back office relationships and inspire creativity that Zoom meetings cannot. Telework has been a top priority of California's largest union. This is NPR.

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1: This is All Things Considered from NPR News. I'm Juana Summers in Washington.
2: And I'm Elsa Chang in Culver City, California. The Republican-led Congress split today on a pair of votes focused on ending the war with Iran. In the House, Democrats were joined by four Republicans in passing a resolution to remove U.S. forces from the hostilities. But in the Senate, they came up short in a push to advance a similar resolution. Now, today's votes were a sign of ongoing frustration with the war on Capitol Hill, but also of a divide about how to move forward. Joining us now is NPR congressional correspondent Claudia Grisales. Hi, Claudia.
3: Hey, Elsa.
2: Hey. Okay, so we see these two votes on Iran go in totally different directions today. What do you think we should make of that?
3: Well, when we look at the vote in the House, that represents a rebuke of President Trump and his war strategy. And we should point out this is the second time the House has approved a war powers resolution. So clearly, the concerns surrounding this conflict are not going away. It's noteworthy that several Republicans voted with Democrats today.
2: Yeah.
3: But one thing to keep in mind with this resolution is it's not legally binding. So while they send a message, they may be more symbolic than anything else.
2: Okay, but the Senate seemed to be sending a different message today, yeah?
3: Yes, exactly. Democrats tried to advance a similar resolution there, but it failed by a vote of 47 to 49. And as we know, the war is intensifying. 18 U.S. troops have died since fighting broke out in February, and nearly 500 have been injured. So Senate Democratic leader Chuck Schumer said they're going to keep this issue front and center.
4: So it's perfectly appropriate and right and part of our obligation as the opposition party to force our Republican colleagues to vote again and again and again until they see the light.
2: Okay, that's Schumer speaking for the opposition party, but what are Republicans saying?
3: Well, there is some frustration in the GOP. Earlier this week, we saw Defense Secretary Pete Hegseth testify on Capitol Hill, and Republicans had some tough questions for him at times. They asked about Iran's nuclear program, about its missile capabilities, and about the future of the Strait of Hormuz. But at the same time, we can see that President Trump still has a lot of defenders here on the Iran war. One of them is Florida Republican Brian Mass. He chairs the House Foreign Affairs Committee. Take a listen to him on the House floor yesterday defending the mission.
5: This operation is bringing a reckoning for the hundreds of times Iran has attacked and killed people of the United States of America.
2: Well, just looking ahead, Claudia, the House just left for their August recess. The Senate is going to do the same very soon. Lawmakers are, of course, going to be on the campaign trail. How do you think the Iran war will play out for members as they're running for re-election?
3: Well, when we look at Republicans, it's going to be difficult privately and in some cases publicly. We're seeing GOP lawmakers say it's creating headaches for their party on the campaign trail. Their voters are watching the violence escalate, and they're also seeing the gas prices go up. And this is one of the last chances for candidates and incumbents to make their case before voters and the November midterms. And so Republicans would much rather be talking about legislative wins, about efforts to increase affordability, but the war is complicating that message. Meanwhile, Democrats are eager to point all of that out and more in hopes of winning back the majority in Congress.
2: That is NPR's Claudia Grisales. Thank you so much, Claudia.
3: Thank you.

0: Experimental peptide therapies could be getting the green light soon. Today, a panel of advisors to the Food and Drug Administration recommended the federal government lift restrictions on several of these compounds, which have become wildly popular in the wellness and longevity space. The meeting kicked off this morning. It continues through tomorrow. NPR health correspondent Will Stone has been watching. Hi.
1: Hey there.
0: So, Will, why is the FDA looking at these peptides now?
1: Well, at the moment, these trendy peptide therapies cannot be made legally in the U.S. unless it's for research purposes. That means patients cannot order them from a pharmacy. To be clear, there are peptide drugs that have been studied rigorously in humans, for example, the GLP-1 weight loss drugs. The ones we're talking about here are very different. These are not FDA approved. They have not undergone large, well-controlled trials in humans. They are, however, promoted heavily online. They're often taken as injections for injury recovery, muscle growth, fat loss, athletic performance, metabolism, and so on. And several years ago, under President Biden, the FDA decided to prohibit compounding pharmacies from making many of them because of safety concerns. But demand has not gone away. Health Secretary Robert F. Kennedy Jr. has publicly said he would like them to become available again. So this committee is making recommendations on whether that should happen.
0: And you've been watching all day. So what argument have you heard for loosening these restrictions?
1: Mostly it has to do with the perils of the gray market. The panel heard hours of public comment today. A lot of that from the peptide industry. Quite a few people described how patients are now getting unvetted substances online from sketchy suppliers, and it's created a very scary situation. Take a listen to what Dr. Jessica Duncan told the panel. She's with a telehealth company called iVeem Health.
2: Many of my patients are already using these drugs. They're just getting them from the worst possible places. They come for a visit, they hold up a vial with no label, no dose, no ingredient list, something they ordered based on a video that they saw on their phone. They don't know what they're taking or how much.
1: I heard echoes of this from experts on the panel. There has been some controversy because that panel was recently overhauled. It includes a handful of people with ties to the peptide industry, though the Trump administration has said all the members were vetted for conflicts.
0: And Will, how have they been voting?
1: Well, they have seven peptides to go through one by one today and tomorrow. And so far, they've been voting in favor of lifting the restrictions, including for a popular peptide known as BPC-157. And it's remarkable because the votes run counter to what the FDA's own scientists are recommending, which was that these restrictions on peptides should stay in place, largely because there's not enough data on safety, effectiveness, dosing. In fact, one FDA official said a big problem is they don't really know how to characterize these substances in the first place. And there were some on the panel who seemed concerned. Dr. Brian Lee is a professor at USC. He said the public could see any easing restrictions by the FDA as an endorsement.
3: I think this endorsement can be potentially harmful, and I cannot in good conscience vote yes.
1: But Lee was in the minority on the panel, which overall did vote in favor of these peptides.
0: Got it. So, well, what comes next?
1: Well, the recommendations are not binding. It's ultimately up to the FDA, though they typically heed the committee's advice. This could make these unapproved peptides much more widely available. Patients would have a supply that's above board. And all of this could be quite lucrative for the peptide industry.
0: NPR health correspondent Will Stone, thank you.
1: Thank you.

0: 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Climate change is intensifying disasters like hurricanes, flooding, and wildfires. And across the country, groups are working to reunite survivors of extreme weather with their belongings. Blue Ridge Public Radio's Laura Hackett reports on a lost and found network in the North Carolina mountains.
1: On the shore of North Tow River, Emily Gillikin picks through piles of debris left by Hurricane Helene. More than 20 months after the storm brought catastrophic flooding to the region, crews are still pulling random things out of the water.
2: So this is a Clorox bleach, or was. And then we've got milk carton. I believe this was some type of detergent.
1: Most of this is trash, but sometimes there's treasure to be found. On this day, Gillikin finds a handmade wooden sign with a carving of a cat napping on a pillow. It's embossed with the words, The Hedricks.
2: I think it's someone's family, like, last name plaque that they would put up there.
1: Gillikin brings the sign to a warehouse in nearby Weaverville, where it lands on the desk of Mandy Wallace. Wallace is the artifact recovery technician for Mountain True, a local nonprofit leading cleanup efforts in the waterways.
3: You mentioned you're like Nancy Drew.
4: Yes. Oh, I totally feel like Nancy Drew.
1: Her work is inspired by volunteer networks in places like Texas, California, and Arkansas.
4: So Burnsville Hub, and I just posted this yesterday. So this one, 31 likes, 11 comments.
1: Wallace recently posted a photo of the Hedricks family sign on a local Facebook group. She's checking out some leads at her computer.
4: So right now, all of the Hedricks up in the Green Mountain area, Burnsville area, relief area, they are sending out messages. Oh, you can see it. It's pretty fun.
1: The sign is one of more than 400 items that Mountain True has retrieved as part of a state-funded initiative. Wallace has already returned more than 100 of those items, including a Reba McEntire coffee mug and an album of baby photos. All the items still awaiting a reunion are stacked in her small office.
4: Like, it looks like maybe it could be a Goodwill or a thrift store.
1: There's a silk kimono, a unicycle, one bedazzled children's shoe, and somehow a still legible multi-page love letter.
4: Basically, I'm so sorry I screwed up. I still love you. And that's somebody's soul that they poured out into that letter. And we're pulling it out of the river. But hopefully I can get it back.
1: People don't always know what to do with the items. And she says seeing an old, water-damaged belonging can feel bittersweet or even a little awkward.
4: But then it turns into stories. And it turns into, I remember when so-and-so gave me this. Most times it turns happy.
1: Wallace took me along for one reunion in the small river town of Marshall.
4: Oh my God. So good to finally meet you.
5: Yeah.
1: That's Jolie Bowden, an indie music producer, here to pick up an album that Wallace found washed up on a beach.
3: So this is our label, Moon Caravan, and we moved it here.
1: The whole studio washed away in the flood. This muddy album is one of the only things left.
3: This is an amazing piece because it signifies so much.
1: You can still make out the record label on the album, which is how Wallace tracked Bowden down. Bowden says she's taking this moment as a sign to produce more music and as a reminder that for all Helene has taken away, it has also given something back. For NPR News, I'm Laura Hackett in Marshall, North Carolina.
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0: This is All Things Considered from NPR News. I'm Juana Summers.
1: And I'm Elsa Chang. A vigil is planned this evening for a man who was killed by police in Madison, Wisconsin yesterday. Protests followed that shooting, which happened as multiple officers tried to arrest the man. Now, those officers are on leave. Reporter Emily Rizzo is in Madison and joins us now. Hi, Emily.
2: Hi, Elsa.
1: So can you just walk us through what happened here exactly?
2: So, Madison police say they responded to a call just before 1 p.m. yesterday about a man who was allegedly checking parked cars. They chased him as he fled on his bike. Four officers were attempting to arrest him when a scuffle ensued in the middle of an intersection. Here's Police Chief John Patterson in a briefing yesterday.
3: During the struggle, the man... We're told pulled out a knife or produced a knife, a fixed blade knife, and an officer was injured by this while attempting to arrest him. A less lethal device, a taser, was deployed.
2: Police say the taser didn't work, though a bystander video shows the man falling to the ground. A moment after he falls, one officer's knee appears to be on the man's back. Then another officer shoots him, firing off what sounded like three shots, apparently in the head. The police chief said the officer who shot him was injured by a knife wielded by the man. Witnesses I spoke to said they did not see the man holding a knife. Hmm. The officers were not wearing body cameras. Patterson says that's typical.
1: And what do we know about this man who was killed?
2: Today, city officials identified him as Corey Ruiz. They say he was in his 30s and that he had a family who cared for him. Patterson said the officer who killed him was a veteran officer, but they have not yet revealed his name.
1: And how is the community there reacting to this fatal shooting?
2: Community members immediately started gathering and protesting at the intersection afterwards. I mean, people are devastated, and some are calling it a public execution. Richard Hegwood lives and works right near the intersection where the shooting took place, and he was there when it happened.
4: I see them chasing this dude. They chase him at an intersection. They catch the dude. They have him on the ground. He's struggling. He's struggling to get up, and that's they shot him. They shot him three times in the back of the head.
2: Hegwood says the man appeared to be black, though police have not yet confirmed his race. Some are calling for the officer who shot the man to be arrested and fired. And just to get a sense of the anger over police brutality, an activist interrupted today's press briefing, took the mic from Patterson, the police chief, and the press conference devolved into shouting for several minutes. And for context, there have been two other men killed by Madison police in the last 14 years, and there's a ton of distrust.
1: Well, Emily, what happens next at this point?
2: So all four officers were placed on administrative leave. The Division of Criminal Investigation at Wisconsin's Department of Justice has started an independent homicide investigation. Also, the community has barricaded the intersection where Ruiz was killed. They stayed there all night into today. There are flowers, drawings, and candles honoring his life. And tonight, they've organized a vigil at the intersection.
1: That is reporter Emily Rizzo. Thank you, Emily.
2: Thank you.
0: Each week, a guest draws a card from NPR's Wild Card deck and answers a big question about their life. Hrishikesh Hirway hosts the popular Song Exploder podcast. He is also a musician. His new album is all about how fleeting life's most important moments can be. It's called In the Last Hour of Light.
5: I was trying to find a phrase that captured this sense of, like, this is a beautiful moment, and you know that it's not going to be here forever. Here's your last chance to bask in this and appreciate, like, please appreciate right now how beautiful this is.
0: Hirway spoke with Wildcard host Rachel Martin.
6: Do you think that there's order in the universe, or is it all chaos?
5: I think there is both. I think there is order in the universe. I think because of the Fibonacci sequence.
6: No one's ever said that before. Guaranteed. I don't know what it is, so just explain what it is.
5: The Fibonacci sequences where you start with one and then one and then it's two. You basically add the number previous to get the next number. So okay. 1 plus 2, 3, 2 plus 3, 5, yeah. 3 plus 5, 8, 5 plus 8, 13. And it goes on and on and on.
6: I like that.
5: That's
6: that
5: a Fibonacci sequence.
6: Yeah, that feels like a pattern.
5: And it exists in nature. That pattern is in, you see it in the way that flowers, petals, the petals of flowers, there's just all these ways in which nature represents this sort of mathematical idea.
6: Yeah.
5: And I think it's so cool and so beautiful. And yeah, just the fact that we are walking around and talking and have brains and think, I mean, the evolution is just so incredible. There's a level of order that exists in just all living things. And yet it's also an accident.
6: Right. I mean, when you think about, I mean, there's so much chaos. There's so much obvious chaos. But when you say it like that, the chaos is exceptional to the order. I mean, the order is paramount. It's all so miraculous that it has to be ordered.
5: It's miraculous. I mean, right now, some electrical impulse is happening in my brain and it's moving my body and I'm saying words and the words are in an order that you can understand as an idea. Like, that's unbelievable. Everything is unbelievable. We should all be walking around all the time saying, oh my God, I can't believe that any of this is happening.
6: We would be so tired if we did that. Between that and trying to seize every memory that's happening around us.
5: Yeah, exactly.
6: We would be so tired.
5: That is fair, though. Everybody should always be going around in awe of everything and desperate to remember it.
6: Yeah, yeah. I love that. That's a good way to live.
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Welcome back to KOTZ Radio, 720 AM. My name is Roy, your afternoon announcer, and I'm logging in for the day. It is 4:01 in the afternoon on Thursday, Country Thursday, July 23rd, 2026. Here in Kotzebue, where we're live from, there's light rain, and it's windy, very windy indeed. It was hurricane something, I don't know. I'm exaggerating, of course. Right now it's 52 degrees, winds are blowing west 28 miles per hour, and the temperature feels like 52 degrees. Alright, so it is the 4 o'clock hour. As you know, it is the request slash birthday slash anniversary hour. So if you have a song you want to play on the radio and you know we have it in our system, we can go ahead and play it if you give us a call or email us. If you want to go live and be the person talking on the radio and deliver a birthday or